That was Alistair Fraser on the fiddle, Chris Norman on the flute. It's from a CD titled Don Dan Scalen's Arrival. Independence Trail is the track that you just listened to. Good evening, I'm Mark Peterson. I'll be your host on this Wednesday, July 15th edition of the Folkways program at 7 minutes after 7 o'clock. The temperature at the WOJB studio is currently 76 degrees. And the air quality is not good. A lot of smoke in the air. And I'll try to find out what the forecast for the smoke will be like over the next day or so. And in fact, I do have it up in the computer. A low tomorrow morning of 60. High tomorrow of 90. And it looks like the smoke won't be quite as bad tomorrow. Thursday night, there's a chance of showers and some smoke. And then on Friday, chance of thunderstorms. Chance of thunderstorms on Friday night. It looks like Saturday, the forecast is for a high of 85 and sunny. And then on Sunday, high of 87. It's not indicating any smoke for Friday, Saturday, and Sunday, but I suppose that could change quite easily. Well, I hope you enjoy the program this evening. Have some new music to play for you. And I'm generally here on the third Wednesday of the month. We'll start off the program tonight with some music by John McCutcheon. Summer Songs is a CD from John McCutcheon's Four Seasons, and we'll hear two tracks from this CD. The first one will be Ice Cream Man, and then I Love Summer. Here is John McCutcheon.

That was Under the Quarter Moon by Carlos Siaki from a CD titled Rewind the Vinyl Years. It's 23 minutes after 7 o'clock. You are listening to WOJB 88.9 FM Reserve and WOJB.org, live streaming on the internet. Well, you wouldn't know that this is a song about summer, but it has a summer name to it. Denstora Summer, the Large Summer. It was written by a Danish fiddler, Harald Haugard. And we'll listen to the title track on the CD, The Great Summer. And then after that, another track on the CD written by his wife, Helena Blum. And the title of that track is Anna Lacer.

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1: Dovete assolutamente visitare il centro della città e le sue strade, è fantastico.
2: E atrás della Panza del Toro si sta il famoso Banco di Sarona.

That was Randy Sabin and Kevin McMullen from a recording they did quite a while ago. The title of this recording is Kappa Kappa Dreams, Kevin McMullen and Randy Sabin. Serona was the name of the last track, and just before that, Orion. Here's a recording by Priscilla Herdman. The title of it is Into the Stars. I'll play a track from this CD, Underneath the Stars. Priscilla Herdman.

The last two tracks that I played are from a movie titled Heaven's Gate. It was released in 1980. Chris Christopherson and Isabelle Huppert were the stars in that movie. The last track was called Mamo Two-Step. That wasn't the actual soundtrack to the movie. That was by Doug Kershaw. But the one before that was from the movie, the soundtrack from Heaven's Gate, and it's titled Ella's Waltz. It's 6 minutes in front of 8 o'clock. This is WOJB Reserve, Wisconsin. 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Since our last song that I played was kind of fast, we'll do another one that's similar. Here is Buckley's Fancy by Dervish.

That was Dervish and Buckley's Fancy Fins Reel. Well, I was just told that we have a couple of very special young listeners listening to the program tonight. Their names are Henry and Miles, and I think they might like this song. This is for Henry and Miles, Blue Boat Home by Priscilla Herdman.

Some songs for Henry and Miles. That was All God's Creatures, a song by Bill Staines. And just before that, The Tailor and the Mouse, and it's on a CD titled Celtic Songs for Children, Kids at Heart by Golden Bough. Here is Tom Chapin with This Pretty Planet.

was Ross Sutter. It's from a recording titled Over the Water, and that was Broom of the Cowan Knolls. Here are a couple of tracks for you. This one is titled New Pledge. The notes say Allegiance to the Dream, Not There Yet, Let's Keep Trying. And then the second one that you'll hear is by Sean Kiley. I Ain't Got No Home in This World, Timeless and Timely Inequality in Our Country. Andrew Paulus and Sean Kiley.

The title of that track is, that was Tista, In Spite of the Storm, is the title of the CD. And the last track is in Gaelic. It's a waltz. And before that, you heard a track of reels, Denny O'Brien's and the Sweetheart Reel. It's 29 minutes before 9 o'clock. 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Here's a new recording that I recently got. This happens to be Amelia Hogan. Title of the CD is Burnished, and the track we'll listen to is titled Rolling in Gold.

That was Stan Rogers from a CD titled From Fresh Water, and that was White Squall. Here's a new recording. This is Chris Russin, Songs from a Secret Room, and we'll listen to a track titled Tossed Aside.

That was Lily Lewis. If I Were You, the time is 1 minute before 9 o'clock. 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Well, I'll try a couple tracks here. This is Lynn Hollyfield, We Are the People. The notes say, I have to find it here. We Are the People, Declaration, Plea, Protest Song, in Unity and Divisive Times. And then we'll hear from Phil Henry and George Nostrand, Making Good Trouble. John Lewis quote, call for new generation of activists.

That was Long Long Dream, and it's by the band Breakaway. The title of the CD is Hold With Hope. Long Long Dream. Here is Fire Tour by Baltic Crossing. We'll play the title track titled Fire Tour, and then the Green Skirt Waltz.

Well, this is a little bit different. The title of the CD is Little Deaths, as told by Sage Christie. And she talks on this CD of experiences in her life. I guess that's the best way to describe it. That first one, a cappella, was called Rabbit Through the Woods, and then As Short as You Want. Again, that's Sage Christie. It's 23 minutes after 9 o'clock. 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Here's a new recording. Dan and Faith, title of the CD is Who We Are. This is Brittle Bones.

That was Dan and Faith from a CD titled Who We Are. Gently Sleep was the last track that you heard just before that. I Want to Sing About Love. And then before that, the guitar instrumental. It's kind of an unusual instrument. It has two necks on it. It's by Muriel Anderson. Sailing Dreams is the title of the CD. You probably recognize the last track. It's titled The Drunken Wellerman. And then before that is a track titled Friendship. And one more new recording for you. This is by Patty and Craig, Look to the Moon. And we'll listen to a track titled Once in a Blue Moon. And this is Patty and Craig, Look to the Moon.

Chuz Lowe and the Bad Pennies from a CD titled Bead Weeps, and that was Dover, Delaware. Just before that, A Call for the North Country, 5 minutes before 10 o'clock. I'm Mark Peterson, your host on this Wednesday, July 15th edition of the Folkways program. 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Maybe we should take a quick look at the weather tonight. Well, actually, tomorrow morning. Smoke in the air, low of 60 degrees tomorrow. It seems to show some smoke, but also some clearing. So maybe not quite as thick tomorrow, high of 90. Thursday night, there's a chance of showers and some areas of smoke. On Friday, chance of thunderstorms, 40%. Friday night, 50% chance of thunderstorms. Let's see, low on Saturday morning of 64. And then on Saturday, a high of 85, mostly sunny. Saturday night, low of 58 and mostly clear. Sunday, high of 87 and mostly sunny on Sunday. So it looks like temperatures are coming down just a little bit. 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And business underwriters like Blue Hills Unitarian Universalist Fellowship, a welcoming congregation in Rice Lake that is committed to promoting an environment of acceptance, inspiration, and action. 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Here's John McCutcheon with Tom Paxton, Ukrainian Now and Everything.

0: And don't forget. And of course he said. Oh, he said. Then he said. Don't forget. And he said.
1: That was John McCutcheon with Everything. Just before that, Ukrainian Now. It's 4 minutes after 10 o'clock. This is WOJB Reserve, Wisconsin. Well, I'm going to go back to the current events, I call them songs. The first one that you'll hear is titled After the Storm. And the liner notes say, Reckoning of Failures on Climate and Social Injustice is the theme of that track. And then we'll hear from Andy Revkin, Save Dreams for Sleeping. Hard workers are suffering while billionaires steal.

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Well, a little bit different here. We'll go to some Nordic music. This is Eloise and Company.

That was a woman named Altern. Or at least that's the title of the CD, Altern. And it looks like that's also the name of the group. The time is 10:30. 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Let's see. I have one more song to play for you on this compilation recording. And this is titled The Human Side by Liz Reed. And I'll take a look if I can find it here. The notes on this track are Reject Division, Embrace Humanity, Everyone Belongs. Liz Reed.

That was the Black Irish Band. The CD is titled 20 Years, the 20th album, recorded live. The Wild Colonial Boy. 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

11 o'clock. Coming up at 11, you can hear Tent Show Radio. Hope that you enjoyed the music tonight. I'll be back most likely on the third Wednesday in August. I can't believe that the summer is almost half done. Time goes so fast. Okay, we'll hear from a CD by the band Cecilia.

it's time for me to head out. That concludes the Folkways program for this Wednesday, July 18th. I'll be back on the third Wednesday in August. I hope that you will tune in then. You can hear Folkways every Wednesday evening here on WOJB from 7 in the evening until 11. And Folkways comes up next. So keep your dial right here to 88.9 WOJB Reserve, Wisconsin.

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1: Thank you, Bill, and howdy, Ten Show folks. Oh, it's great to be way up north here under the beautiful blue and pearl gray canvas. This fine, stout tent at the foot of Mount Ashwa Bay, overlooking the ancient waters surrounding the Apostle Islands and just one sail full of breeze away from Shawanigan Bay. The performance you're about to hear is one in a long, long tradition of singing, dancing, and storytelling performed live and in person beneath this beautiful tent. We keep her pitch from June until the autumn moons, and we'd be most grateful if you choose to join us. 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We hope you join us, and if you do, when the first note rises from the stage, we think you'll understand why patrons and performers alike love to say, Big Top Chautauqua. It's the Carnegie Hall of Tent Shows. Tonight on Tent Show Radio, the raw, rumbling voice of Greg Brown. Later on, during intermission, I'll tell you a little story about why Grandma's 7-iron is busted.

Ladies and gentlemen, once upon a time I said that tonight's artist has a voice that sounds as if it was aged in a whiskey cask, cured in an Ozarks smokehouse, dropped down a stone well, pulled out damp, and kept moist. And here, a decade or so later, I stand by that report. But you don't have to take my word for it. You're about to find out for yourself. Ladies and gentlemen of the Big Top Canvas, he's such a part of this tent, he ought to have his own parking spot. Please welcome Greg Brown.

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Had a little song with some coffee in it. I think there's a fair amount of coffee in this song, actually, I believe. We'll find out.

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That's a good smell of coffee there. There's an old song I'm going to send out to my friend Pete. That's an old railroad song. There's a lot of railroad, a lot of train songs. Not that many trains, but there's a lot of train songs still around. Quite a few trains, too, I guess, but probably about one-tenth as many as we should have, I think. But nobody asked me about it, but...

I'm going to do another song, too. There's going to be two sets tonight. I don't know if anybody told you. But I'm going to do two sets tonight. I'll play another couple songs. And then there'll be a break. Everybody get up, go out, move around in the beautiful evening air. Get to know each other. Start some organizations. It looks like if we're going to save this little world and this little corner of this little universe, we're probably going to have to do it ourselves. I don't see a lot of hopeful signs from the government that they're going to get behind it too much. But so we need to do what the Wobblies said, build the new society within the shell of the old. So you'll have about 15, 20 minutes to do that. And, some of you might have been looking during your life thinking you're going to meet this certain someone. You can sort of see him in your mind's eye when you're waking up or going to sleep. You keep thinking, maybe I'm going to meet that person, and a lot of things are going to click into place. And that person could be here tonight. And if you step outside, you might see them, you know, and they might see you, you know. And they might look at you, and they might go, I don't know what's going to happen. All I'm saying is there's, in a little while here, there'll be recess, and you can all go out and play for a while.

May have been missing. Yeah. I've always thought the UP should secede from the Union. Nobody wanted it. Michigan didn't want it. Wisconsin didn't want it. It's a different world. They should secede. I don't think anybody had noticed, for one thing. They could print their own money with like a beaver on it or something, or a brook trout, maybe. I tell you what, I'll try to be an immigrant right away if they do that.

favorite song I wrote for my grandson, who's 8 years old now, and for one of his other grandfathers. It's one of those modern, kind of hard to explain families, but one of his other grandpas died finally at the age of 98. I didn't think he was ever going to die. I thought, well, Robert's going to be the first guy to not die. And it'll be really interesting. He'll have a lot of things to say about that. But he did finally die, and I don't blame him, really. So there's a verse for him, and then I wrote a verse for my wife, who, of course, is ageless. But even saying that, you know, I kind of wince a little, because you fellas know what I'm talking about now. It sounds nice to me if I was to say to her she's ageless. But on the wrong day, that could be not the right thing to say. I know that's true. But she's not here tonight, so I think I'm probably safe.

Welcome back to Ten Show Radio, folks. From the backstage dressing room with the one lonely little light bulb burning. Back home on the farm, well, great-grandma's seven iron is busted for good. Great-grandma, my grandma, but as this story includes the youngest generation of the matrilineal line, we will shift the honorific, has been gone for a decade now and probably played her last game of golf a decade or two prior to that. I'm not sure how I ended up with her seven iron, but I did, and I'm glad, because Grandma was a tiny lady, so the club is short and a good fit for my eight-year-old daughter. We are not a golfing family in the classical sense. I haven't teed off for 18 holes since the first Clinton administration, and even then it was a shankerific one-off tour of adjacent foliage. A member of the family who lived on our farm previously, however, was an avid golfer. So avid, in fact, that he used our ridge for a driving range. I kick up striped golf balls in the valley below while hunting and discover them perched like dimpled hailstones atop the dirt whenever I till the oat patch. In addition to all the scavenger hunt golf balls, this golfer left behind a clutch of old clubs down in the pole barn, one of which I was using last August when I joined my daughter in the yard for a vigorous round of clodhopper apple golf. The primary purpose of clodhopper apple golf is to clear the yard of wormy, bespotted, and otherwise compromised windfalls. There are no rules other than try to smack the apples in the general direction of the chicken run so they can peck at the pieces. My daughters and I have previously accomplished this by teeing up apples on a stick and smacking them into the pig pasture with a softball bat. Fun and all, but we no longer have pigs, and golfing the apples eliminates any need to bend over and pick anything up. Just walk and whack. Both methods are cheaper than going to the movies. The world is rich with diverse entertainments. For the purpose, I favor a medium iron that provides a touch of lift while still delivering decent length and sufficient saucing. Saucing is a technical term used to express the ratio of chunks to juice produced when the club face contacts the fruit. A nice long drive is a delight to observe, but for purposes of spectacle and feeding the maximum amount of chickens per swing, you want a balance of spritz and bits. The term is also verbified in moments of excitement, as in, "Daddy, I really sauced it!" Armed with great-grandma's stubby club, the child had a fine time whacking away. At first, she made apple contact about 10% of the time. There was a lot of scubbing and excavating, but ours is a sod patch of a yard in which replacing your divot has no noticeable effect, so who cares? Plus, laughter. But gradually, her accuracy improved, and the chickens were zipping hither and yon in pursuit of apple shrapnel. So happy was she that when the club snapped, turns out the shaft had rusted from within, she looked at me with wide eyes, and then, rather than dismay, she dissolved into laughter. We took a picture of the busted club beside an exploded apple. Then it was time for teeth brushing, books, and bed. In the morning, she'd be off to her first day of school. Later, when I went out to close up the coop, day was settling into night, summer was settling into fall, and the air was apple sweet. Felt just like a Greg Brown song, as a matter of fact. And lucky us, if we just put our hands together now, we can have another half a show of those. Come on back up, Greg Brown.

Oh, thank you very much. Thank you very much. Song, of course, by Woody Guthrie.

wrote this song driving in a car to the countryside now. Years ago, and I think it had like 55 verses or something in it, because everything I saw along the way got in

Greg Brown, folks, making this tent his tent and his tent our tent. 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Tent Show Radio is produced by Tom Fabjans, Michael Perry, Jamie Hansen, and yours truly, Philip Anich. Well, folks, that's our show for tonight. Whether you join us in the tent or join us in the air, whether you beam us or stream us, we're as grateful as a guy whacking apples. I'm going to head on back home now, dig around in the shed for another golf club. Drive careful. If you can't drive careful, watch out for the other guy. We'll see you next time. And remember, where I come from and here at Tent Show Radio, nobody ever says goodbye. They just say, well, I suppose.

one of Alison Russell's newest singles, sees her teaming up with Brittany Spencer, a country singer who was born and raised in Baltimore but moved to Nashville in 2013 to pursue country music full-time. It's a move that paid off greatly for one of the best powerhouse singers on the scene right now. That's their Black Lavender getting us into this hour on the mainstream. Now, Escano, I'm Brett Mabee. Gaut na wondi and dwasawa ongwenyo enki chochento. Aga jingwa got ni goyo ti wanzagwego nangan wanisa de hate wanisa geko. I hope there are good minds everywhere today and every day. And if you're tuning in for the first time this hour, stick around for some musical adventures as we'll be enjoying tracks from the likes of the Silhouettes Project. Later on, CB Music. A new one from Corto Alto. In this block is Seneca rocker Justin Woodmansey and his band Elemantra. First up the bat, though, is Liminal Stages, the June 19th release from the Colombian psych-funk trio Baltas. It's the fourth single from their newest album, Manifest. Be on the lookout for the October 7th release for your consideration and approval. Enjoy this new edition on the mainstream.

Rob Robber's New Year's Eve from Two Wheels Move the Soul on the mainstream. Earlier in the set was Lanterns on the Lakes, The Likes of Us from their Versions of Us album. We also heard Elamantra's Moccasin Gaze classic Smother, an early 2026 release, and it was Colombia's answer to Krungbane, the Bogota-based Balthus with Liminal Stages, a sneak peek of an upcoming project, so be on the lookout for more information and more great features, as that was only the first time we got that song into the rotation. And I want to get your music into the rotation as well. If you're a singer-songwriter, get your tracks into me digitally at brett@mainstreamradio.net. It has been a phenomenal way to learn about new music that sometimes doesn't hit my radar. And taking that a step further, I want to cast that net even farther. Even if you're not a singer-songwriter, you're welcome to reach out to me with bands from your local area that I just got to know. And we all know those that are kind of rising above the rest, if that's the way to put it. I don't even want to put it into those terms. But there are some bands who have a great momentum, a great following, and have really put the time and dedication into honing their craft. Well, send their tracks to me as well at brett@mainstreamradio.net. We're putting the community back into community radio, one great song and one great listener at a time. Bonobo is coming up before this block is through. Looking ahead, Carlita, a track that celebrates Manhattan and features Sophie Tucker. Later on is the latest from Corto Alto, and right now we're going to get back into this set and help to wind on the first half with a Toronto-born but Brampton, Canada-raised Skip Waiters. He's known for blending rap, R&B, soul, experimental production, and conceptual storytelling into a unique package. Inspired by the likes of Kendrick Lamar and Anderson .Paak, you're invited to turn it up with Changes, a great track to keep you going today on the mainstream.

at the halfway point of this hour. Let me get a quick shout out to some friends who are dialed into KPPS 97.5 LPFM in and around St. Louis Park, Minnesota. And as always, should you have to step away from listening on your favorite local airwaves, you're welcome to check out more information about your local station's live stream. The best way to stay up to date with the mainstream with Brett Mabee and your own local programming, important news, community events, and the other great personalities that decorate your airwaves. I'll be back with you one last time, but as we look ahead into the remainder of this hour's broadcast, Nate Smith, Kiefer, Cartoons, and Kenny Beats, all in one great song. More immediately is Taina Asili, Carlita, and this one from Cree member CB. She's from the Mitsini community, a little north of Montreal, where they still now live and create music. They teamed up with one of the more recent Big Juno Award winners, Ace and Abby, for Body to Body, here on the mainstream.

Taina Isili's Who I Am on the mainstream. We also heard Carlita and Sophie Tucker opining about Manhattan, a single perfectly timed to help celebrate New York's big win in the NBA Finals this year, right? Also, it was CB and Ace and Abby's Body to Body that got us into the half. Well, you know, it's about that time of day. Sadly, we got to part ways for a little bit, but as always, check your listings for the next time you can dial in on your favorite AM/FM station. I broadcast 7 days a week, 3 hours a day, so check your listings to see if I'll be joining you here sooner than later. If you're just not getting enough, though, reach out to Nola Daves Moses, the distribution director at Native Voice One. You can drop her a line at nola@nv1.org. We're going to jazz things up just a little bit with one from Cartoons and Kenny Beats before too long. I'll also squeeze in the Ferguson Rogers Process and the Bamboos, but not before this one from Corto Alto. Now, I don't know if you like to stream live performances, but if you do, there are a couple ways to do just that, and I highly recommend the late, great Quincy Jones' own streaming service, Quest, for a lot of jazz, and that's where I first saw these guys in a live kind of setting, featuring Vector, Turn It Up With Go, a great single that I leave you with for your consideration and approval on the mainstream.

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1: 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Narcan can reverse an opioid overdose in less than 2 to 3 minutes and requires no professional medical experience. Information at 715-638-5102. You can say, I care, I carry Narcan.

Suki Waterhouse is in full promo mode for her latest and third studio album, Loveland. That dropped July 10th. That's one of the lead singles, When I Get Drunk. A fun way to get into this hour on the mainstream. Now, Escano, I'm Brett Mabee, and as always, whether you're tuned in from your home, your office, or your car, there's never a bad time or place to enjoy some musical adventures together. And the fact that you keep tuning it in means one of a couple of things. Either that there's nothing else that you can tune into because of whatever terrestrial limitations that may be around you, or there's just not a lot on the airwaves these days. And I will admit that sometimes it certainly seems that way, which is exactly why we like to shake things up and help reimagine what a mainstream music scene can look and sound like. We're putting indigenous representation front and center as well, which means we're going to be hearing from the likes of Apache singer-songwriter C.W. Ione. We'll also be getting in a new one from indigenous punk rocker Misha Louie and her band, Misha and the Spanx. A recent addition from Mohawk singer Derek Miller, Jacob Shehe and Levi Platero team up for a reimagining of an early 50s instrumental classic. And I think you already know what I'm talking about. More immediately is Cesa, as we head on down to Brazil with one of the great late 2025 releases. For the first time this hour, we're going to introduce Blanchard's first new single of 2026, Heart Has to Work So Hard. Released in May, it's her first new music since last year's If You Asked for a Picture. Let me know what you think about it. I'll be back with details as to how to stay in touch in just a few right now.

and Métis singer G.R. Grits, Turning It Up, a track featuring Tessa Ballas, as we go back to 2023 with that single. We also heard Brazilian singer Cesas, The Doi, a great track that I got turned on to in late 2025. We also heard one from Peaches, and it was Blondshell's Heart Has to Work So Hard that we got into the rotation. I'm Brett Mabee, and it's good to have you here right now. If you're tuning in for the first time, don't go anywhere. You're going to fall in love with a lot of great tracks that'll keep you coming back for more. And as I look ahead, music from the Ripcords. In fact, we're going to have a whole block of great indigenous blues-tinged rockers as we kick off the second half. Also a new one from Misha and the Spanx, but right now we're going to get back into things on somewhat of a country tone. And as I said, we're going to continue to ramp things up throughout the hour. 2026 sees Nathaniel Rateliff performing at Red Rocks in August and joining Mavis Staples at the Santa Fe Opera in September. A lot of really great things happening. And this song is from the A Song for Leon, a tribute to Leon Russell. It's their take on his classic Tightrope to keep you grooving through this hour on the mainstream. I'm up.

I'm Brett Mabee, and you're listening to The Mainstream. Before going any further, a shout-out to all my digital listening friends who are dialed in, whether it be on NV1.org, MainstreamRadio.net, or on Live 365 in the Full Moon Radio itself. Like I said, there are a lot of great ways to take me and these songs with you wherever you go, and I'm just excited that you're here for some of the audio fun. And it's just getting going as well, so a lot of things happening with the Full Moon Radio, a lot of pre-production kind of stuff, and I always want to hear from you. So feel free to reach out at 1-888-362-9970. Press 1 for the Mainstream, 2 for Gyno, and 3 for the Full Moon Radio itself. As we continue with this hour, I'll join you again after the latest from Mohawk singer Derek Miller, who lately has been teaming up with the likes of fellow Mohawk artists Jace Martin, Julian Taylor, just to name a few. Right now, you're invited to get your stomp on with CWI Own and his Where I'm From his What They Say.

Derek Miller's Out of My Head, his latest 2026 single. We also heard Jacob Shehae teaming up with the great Levi Platero and their take on Sleepwalk. Earlier in the set was the Ripcord's White Cadillac, and once again kicking off that set it was CWI Owns, Where I'm From, from his What They Say release. Thank you so much for spending some of your time here on your local favorite airwaves. Check your listings for the next time you can dial into the mainstream with Brett Mabee. 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And say, use the chat feature as well to send me a ring. Let me know how much you're enjoying these songs. And if you're a singer-songwriter, well, again, more information can be found at mainstreamradio.net. Rachel Chinnariri and Cat Burns coming up before too long. But in this first mini-set of the final block is one from St. Vincent and this new single from Misha and the Spanx. Released in June, it's the third single leading up to their new EP, Visions. Be on the lookout for the September 18th release, courtesy of Super Connected Records. It's Smiling that I leave you with. For your consideration and approval, be good to yourself and each other, and be good or be good at it, especially when you're listening to the mainstream.

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1: When waking up and heading for

Modest Mouse is currently on tour in support of their latest album, An Eraser and a Maze. In fact, the tour is going so well that they've even added new fall dates across the U.S. and Canada, with stops in places like Atlanta, San Francisco, L.A., New Orleans, just to name a few. Might be coming to a city or res near you. That's their Life's a Dream, kicking off this hour of unforgettable music today on the mainstream. I'm Brett Mabee, and I'll be with you for this hour as we take some musical adventures together. Don't forget, you're always cordially invited to stick around for the entire broadcast. But I do understand that sometimes we're way too busy in this postmodern digital age. So, as always, you're welcome to get caught back up digitally on sites like mainstreamradio.net or nv1.org. Two resources that I'll be sharing more information about as we continue on with the hour. But you're here for the music, I am too. We'll hear from the likes of Duran Jones and the Indications, the Marlowes, Cautious Clay, Curtis Clear Sky, and the Constellations. But not before this one from Nelly Furtado. Fun fact, she wrote her Grammy-winning I'm Like a Bird in 20 Minutes, which, of course, launched her into global stardom at the age of 22. She turned down a major record deal at the age of 17 because she didn't want to be molded into a teen pop act. Again, a decision that turned out quite well for her. After stepping away for a number of years to focus on other aspects of her life, she's back with some of her newest music. And right now, it's her 2024 single, Save Your Breath, helping us to get back into the

0: Zachariah Julian and These Marked Trees with Crown, a track featuring Richard Reed, found on the Grace EP on the mainstream. We also heard one of the newest singles from Curtis Clearsky and the Constellations. That was their track, We Belong. And before that was Nelly Furtado, William 108, Charmy, Tabora Johnson, and Tyomi Banks with their Save Your Breath single. I'm Brett Mabee. And there's a good chance you already know that. But if you're tuning in for the first time today, it's good to have you here. And as always, you're invited to stick around for the entire time. And if you do like the convenience of the digital age, well, the good news is you can listen to the mainstream anytime you want on places like mainstreamradio.net. I do keep a digital archive up to date there. It's also a useful resource if there's a song you heard and just didn't get the Shazam out in enough time for. So again, check things out at mainstreamradio.net and drop me a line there. There's a chat feature on the homepage and information as to how to submit music for consideration in the rotation. I look forward to hearing from you soon. All of this and so much more at mainstreamradio.net. The Silverbacks coming up in this block. Looking Ahead, The Marlowes, one from Effers, also Vampire, and we're going to kick off this set with a huge winner at the 2026 Juno Awards. Of course, Ace and Abbey has also put out his newest project, the acoustic reimagining of some classics of his called Timelines. That came out March 20th, and he also has a heavy 2026 summer tour schedule. So a lot of things happening with this up-and-coming indigenous singer-songwriter. It's We Were Here, getting us back into this block on the mainstream.
1: They say that we can reconcile.

We're at the halfway point of the hour, and the fun's going to be over before you know it. So as always, check your listings for the next time you can join me on the Mainstream with Brett Mabee. Now, I'm not quite signing out yet. I have a little bit more time with you. But before recommencing the music, a shout out to a few friends who are dialed in to WITH 90.1 FM in and around Ithaca, New York. It's great to have you here, and don't forget, while you're welcome to stick around for the AM-FM broadcast, if you're just too busy, on your way to work, or whatever the case may be, get caught back up a number of different ways, including NV1.org, where you can enjoy the Mainstream and all the great offerings of Native Voice One, Native American Radio Network. Before we do part ways, tracks from Vampire and 49th and Main. In this block, though, the retro sounding Duran Jones and the Indications with Aaron Frazier, also the Marlowes. But right now, we're heading back up to Canada with Suzumi, who teamed up with Lancelot Knight. Be on the lookout for Lancelot's debut solo album, courtesy of Marilyn and Music. It also follows multiple singles that charted in the top 10 on the Indigenous Music Countdown. Enjoy their collaboration, Sparrow. And don't go anywhere. I'll be back with you one last time today on the Mainstream.

The Marlowes from The Hotel Malibu. It's Through the Changes today on the Mainstream. In that set was also Duran Jones with The Indications and Aaron Frazier with their single Been So Long. Now, if I remember correctly, I do believe both Duran Jones and Aaron Frazier released that song as a single, a double feature, if you will. And again, we also heard Salt Chalk City Orchestra and Suzumi and Sparrow, who teamed up with Lancelot Knight and Sarah Siddiqui with that 2024 collaboration. Thank you for joining me today, and I can't wait to do this again. Be good to yourself and each other, and as always, check your local listings for the next time you can dial in on your favorite AM/FM station. In the final set is tracks from Vampire, Trixie Mattel, and this one from the New York-born duo of Effers. A name which I don't think I can technically say on the air, but also one that looks kind of funny, and that originated with a typo in a group chat. Anyway, it's their single Lucky that I leave you with. I'll be back with you before you know it. Sot, ongwenyo angit. Osarano onda jates hait kwa sedanet kedo. Sewini chiosten hait kwa tentke ai hachigus. Sing along, have some fun, have a good day, and I'll be back soon.

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one of Alison Russell's newest singles sees her teaming up with Brittany Spencer, a country singer who was born and raised in Baltimore but moved to Nashville in 2013 to pursue country music full-time. It's a move that paid off greatly for one of the best powerhouse singers on the scene right now. That's their Black Lavender getting us into this hour on the mainstream. Now, Escano, I'm Brett Maybe. Got no wandi and wasawa ongwenyo enki chochento. Aga jingwa got ni goyo ti wanza gwego nanga wanisa de hate wanisa geko. I hope there are good minds everywhere today and every day. And if you're tuning in for the first time this hour, stick around for some musical adventures as we'll be enjoying tracks from the likes of the Silhouettes Project. Later on, CB Music. A new one from Corto Alto. In this block is Seneca rocker Justin Woodmansey and his band Elemantra. First up the bat, though, is Liminal Stages, the June 19th release from the Colombian psych-funk trio Baltas. It's the fourth single from their newest album, Manifest. Be on the lookout for the October 7th release for your consideration and approval. Enjoy this new edition on the mainstream.

Robber Robber's New Year's Eve from Two Wheels Move the Soul on the mainstream. Earlier in the set was Lanterns on the Lakes, The Likes of Us from their Versions of Us album. We also heard Elementra's Moccasin Gaze classic Smother, an early 2026 release, and it was Colombia's answer to Krungbane, the Bogota-based Balthus with Liminal Stages, a sneak peek of an upcoming project, so be on the lookout for more information and more great features, as that was only the first time we got that song into the rotation. And I want to get your music into the rotation as well. If you're a singer-songwriter, get your tracks into me digitally at brett@mainstreamradio.net. It has been a phenomenal way to learn about new music that sometimes doesn't hit my radar. And taking that a step further, I want to cast that net even farther. Even if you're not a singer-songwriter, you're welcome to reach out to me with bands from your local area that I just got to know. And we all know those that are kind of rising above the rest, if that's the way to put it. I don't even want to put it into those terms. But there are some bands who have a great momentum, a great following, and have really put the time and dedication into honing their craft. Well, send their tracks to me as well at brett@mainstreamradio.net. We're putting the community back into community radio, one great song and one great listener at a time. Bonobo is coming up before this block is through. Looking ahead, Carlita, a track that celebrates Manhattan and features Sophie Tucker. Later on is the latest from Corto Alto, and right now we're going to get back into this set and help to wind on the first half with a Toronto-born but Brampton, Canada-raised Skip Waiters. He's known for blending rap, R&B, soul, experimental production, and conceptual storytelling into a unique package. Inspired by the likes of Kendrick Lamar and Anderson .Paak, you're invited to turn it up with Changes, a great track to keep you going today on the mainstream.

at the halfway point of this hour. Let me get a quick shout out to some friends who are dialed into KPPS 97.5 LPFM in and around St. Louis Park, Minnesota. And as always, should you have to step away from listening on your favorite local airwaves, you're welcome to check out more information about your local station's live stream. The best way to stay up to date with the mainstream with Brett Mabee and your own local programming, important news, community events, and the other great personalities that decorate your airwaves. I'll be back with you one last time, but as we look ahead into the remainder of this hour's broadcast, Nate Smith, Kiefer, Cartoons, and Kenny Beats, all in one great song. More immediately is Taina Asili, Carlita, and this one from Cree member CB. She's from the Mitsini community, a little north of Montreal, where they still now live and create music. They teamed up with one of the more recent Big Juno Award winners, Ace and Abby, for Body to Body, here on the mainstream.

Taina Isilis, Who I Am, on the mainstream. We also heard Carlita and Sophie Tucker opining about Manhattan, a single perfectly timed to help celebrate New York's big win in the NBA Finals this year, right? Also, it was CB and Ace and Abby's Body to Body that got us into the half. Well, you know, it's about that time of day. Sadly, we got to part ways for a little bit, but as always, check your listings for the next time you can dial in on your favorite AM/FM station. I broadcast 7 days a week, 3 hours a day, so check your listings to see if I'll be joining you here sooner than later. If you're just not getting enough, though, reach out to Nola Daves Moses, the distribution director at Native Voice One. You can drop her a line at nola@nv1.org. We're going to jazz things up just a little bit with one from Cartoons and Kenny Beats before too long. I'll also squeeze in the Ferguson Rogers Process and the Bamboos, but not before this one from Corto Alto. Now, I don't know if you like to stream live performances, but if you do, there are a couple ways to do just that, and I highly recommend the late, great Quincy Jones' own streaming service, Quest, for a lot of jazz, and that's where I first saw these guys in a live kind of setting, featuring Vector, Turn It Up With Go, a great single that I leave you with for your consideration and approval on the mainstream.

Suki Waterhouse is in full promo mode for her latest and third studio album, Loveland. That dropped July 10th. That's one of the lead singles, When I Get Drunk. A fun way to get into this hour on the mainstream. Now, Escano, I'm Brett Mabee, and as always, whether you're tuned in from your home, your office, or your car, there's never a bad time or place to enjoy some musical adventures together. And the fact that you keep tuning it in means one of a couple of things. Either that there's nothing else that you can tune into because of whatever terrestrial limitations that may be around you, or there's just not a lot on the airwaves these days. And I will admit that sometimes it certainly seems that way, which is exactly why we like to shake things up and help reimagine what a mainstream music scene can look and sound like. We're putting indigenous representation front and center as well, which means we're going to be hearing from the likes of Apache singer-songwriter C.W. Ione. We'll also be getting in a new one from indigenous punk rocker Misha Louie and her band, Misha and the Spanx. A recent addition from Mohawk singer Derek Miller, Jacob Shehe and Levi Platero team up for a reimagining of an early 50s instrumental classic. And I think you already know what I'm talking about. More immediately is Cesa, as we head on down to Brazil with one of the great late 2025 releases. For the first time this hour, we're going to introduce Blanchard's first new single of 2026, Heart Has to Work So Hard. Released in May, it's her first new music since last year's If You Asked for a Picture. Let me know what you think about it. I'll be back with details as to how to stay in touch in just a few right now.

Anishinaabe and Métis singer G.R. Grits, Turning It Up, a track featuring Tessa Ballas, as we go back to 2023 with that single. We also heard Brazilian singer Cesas, The Doi, a great track that I got turned on to in late 2025. We also heard one from Peaches, and it was Blonde Shell's Heart Has to Work So Hard that we got into the rotation. I'm Brett Mabee, and it's good to have you here right now. If you're tuning in for the first time, don't go anywhere. You're going to fall in love with a lot of great tracks that'll keep you coming back for more. And as I look ahead, music from the Ripcords. In fact, we're going to have a whole block of great indigenous blues-tinged rockers as we kick off the second half. Also a new one from Misha and the Spanx. But right now, we're going to get back into things on somewhat of a country tone. And as I said, we're going to continue to ramp things up throughout the hour. 2026 sees Nathaniel Rateliff performing at Red Rocks in August and joining Mavis Staples at the Santa Fe Opera in September. A lot of really great things happening. And this song is from the A Song for Leon, a tribute to Leon Russell. It's their take on his classic Tightrope to keep you grooving through this hour on the mainstream. I'm up on-

I'm Brett Mabee, and you're listening to The Mainstream. Before going any further, a shout-out to all my digital listening friends who are dialed in, whether it be on NV1.org, MainstreamRadio.net, or on Live 365 in the Full Moon Radio itself. Like I said, there are a lot of great ways to take me and these songs with you wherever you go, and I'm just excited that you're here for some of the audio fun. And it's just getting going as well, so a lot of things happening with the Full Moon Radio, a lot of pre-production kind of stuff, and I always want to hear from you. So feel free to reach out at 1-888-362-9970. Press 1 for the Mainstream, 2 for Gyno, and 3 for the Full Moon Radio itself. As we continue with this hour, I'll join you again after the latest from Mohawk singer Derek Miller, who lately has been teaming up with the likes of fellow Mohawk artists Jace Martin, Julian Taylor, just to name a few. Right now, you're invited to get your stomp on with CWI Own and his Where I'm From his

Derek Miller's Out of My Head, his latest 2026 single. We also heard Jacob Shehae teaming up with the great Levi Platero and their take on Sleepwalk. Earlier in the set was the Ripcord's White Cadillac, and once again kicking off that set, it was CWI Owns, Where I'm From, from his What They Say release. Thank you so much for spending some of your time here on your local favorite airwaves. Check your listings for the next time you can dial into the mainstream with Brett Mabee. 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Again, that's all happening at mainstreamradio.net. And say, use the chat feature as well to send me a ring. Let me know how much you're enjoying these songs. And if you're a singer-songwriter, well, again, more information can be found at mainstreamradio.net. Rachel Chinnariri and Cat Burns coming up before too long. But in this first mini-set of the final block is one from St. Vincent and this new single from Misha and the Spanx. Released in June, it's the third single leading up to their new EP, Visions. Be on the lookout for the September 18th release, courtesy of Super Connected Records. It's Smiling that I leave you with. For your consideration and approval, be good to yourself and each other, and be good or be good at it, especially when you're listening to the mainstream.

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1: When waking up and heading for

Modest Mouse is currently on tour in support of their latest album, An Eraser and a Maze. In fact, the tour is going so well that they've even added new fall dates across the U.S. and Canada, with stops in places like Atlanta, San Francisco, L.A., New Orleans, just to name a few. Might be coming to a city or res near you. That's their Life's a Dream, kicking off this hour of unforgettable music today on the mainstream. I'm Brett Mabee, and I'll be with you for this hour as we take some musical adventures together. Don't forget, you're always cordially invited to stick around for the entire broadcast. But I do understand that sometimes we're way too busy in this postmodern digital age. So, as always, you're welcome to get caught back up digitally on sites like mainstreamradio.net or nv1.org. Two resources that I'll be sharing more information about as we continue on with the hour. But you're here for the music, I am too. We'll hear from the likes of Duran Jones and the Indications, the Marlowes, Cautious Clay, Curtis Clear Sky, and the Constellations. But not before this one from Nelly Furtado. Fun fact, she wrote her Grammy-winning I'm Like a Bird in 20 minutes, which, of course, launched her into global stardom at the age of 22. She turned down a major record deal at the age of 17 because she didn't want to be molded into a teen pop act. Again, a decision that turned out quite well for her. After stepping away for a number of years to focus on other aspects of her life, she's back with some of her newest music. And right now, it's her 2024 single, Save Your Breath, helping us to get back into this block.

0: Zachariah Julian and These Marked Trees with Crown, a track featuring Richard Reed, found on the Grace EP on the mainstream. We also heard one of the newest singles from Curtis Clear Sky and the Constellations. That was their track, We Belong. And before that was Nelly Furtado, William 108, Charmy, Tabora Johnson, and Tyomi Banks with their Save Your Breath single. I'm Brett Mabee. And there's a good chance you already know that. But if you're tuning in for the first time today, it's good to have you here. And as always, you're invited to stick around for the entire time. 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I do keep a digital archive up to date there. It's also a useful resource if there's a song you heard and just didn't get the Shazam out in enough time for. 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There's a chat feature on the homepage and information as to how to submit music for consideration in the rotation. I look forward to hearing from you soon. All of this and so much more at mainstreamradio.net. The Silverbacks coming up in this block. Looking ahead, the Marlowes. One from Effers, also Vampire. And we're going to kick off this set with a huge winner at the 2026 Juno Awards. Of course, Ace and Abbey has also put out his newest project, the acoustic reimagining of some classics of his called Timelines. That came out March 20th, and he also has a heavy 2026 summer tour schedule. So a lot of things happening with this up-and-coming indigenous singer-songwriter. It's We Were Here, getting us back into this block on the mainstream.
1: They say that we can

We're at the halfway point of the hour, and the fun's going to be over before you know it. So as always, check your listings for the next time you can join me on the Mainstream with Brett Mabee. Now, I'm not quite signing out yet. I have a little bit more time with you. 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It's great to have you here, and don't forget, while you're welcome to stick around for the AM-FM broadcast, if you're just too busy, on your way to work, or whatever the case may be, get caught back up a number of different ways, including NV1.org, where you can enjoy the Mainstream and all the great offerings of Native Voice One, Native American Radio Network. Before we do part ways, tracks from Vampire and 49th and Main. In this block, though, the retro-sounding Duran Jones and the Indications with Aaron Frazier, also the Marlowes. But right now, we're heading back up to Canada with Suzumi, who teamed up with Lancelot Knight. Be on the lookout for Lancelot's debut solo album, courtesy of Marilyn and Music. It also follows multiple singles that charted in the top 10 on the Indigenous Music Countdown. Enjoy their collaboration, Sparrow. And don't go anywhere. I'll be back with you one last time today on the Mainstream.

Lee Marlowe's from Dihota, Malibu. It's Through the Changes today on the Mainstream. And that set was also Duran Jones with The Indications and Aaron Frazier with their single Been So Long. Now, if I remember correctly, I do believe both Duran Jones and Aaron Frazier released that song as a single, a double feature, if you will. And again, we also heard Salt Chalk City Orchestra and Suzumi and Sparrow, who teamed up with Lancelot Knight and Sarah Siddiqui with that 2024 collaboration. Thank you for joining me today, and I can't wait to do this again. Be good to yourself and each other, and as always, check your local listings for the next time you can dial in on your favorite AM/FM station. In the final set is tracks from Vampire, Trixie Mattel, and this one from the New York-born duo of Effers. A name which I don't think I can technically say on the air, but also one that looks kind of funny, and that originated with a typo in a group chat. Anyway, it's their single Lucky that I leave you with. I'll be back with you before you know it. Sot, ongwenyo angit. Osara no onda jates hait kwa satanet kedo. Sewenit chiosten hait kwa tent ke ai hachigus. Sing along, have some fun, have a good day, and I'll be back soon.

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2: 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I'm A. Martinez.
3: And I'm Leila Fadel. Good morning. The U.S. Mint is going to make $1 coins with President Trump's face on them. But there are laws that prevent money from depicting living presidents. NPR's Rachel Treisman reports on the administration's workaround.
4: When Treasury Secretary Scott Bessent unveiled a new $1 collectible coin on Fox News on Tuesday, he said he only had two mandates.
5: The currency has to say "In God We Trust" somewhere on it.
4: That's engraved on the coin, according to photos he shared on Wednesday.
5: And there cannot be an image of a living person.
4: That's also engraved on the coin, a close-up of President Trump's face. The Thayer Amendment from 1866 prohibits the use of any living person's likeness on U.S. currency. Here's Jeremy Paul, a professor at Northeastern University School of Law.
6: We don't want neutral symbols like our money to be partisan.
4: Congress passed a law in 2020 authorizing a new coin for America's 250th birthday, with a design, quote, emblematic of the United States semi-quincentennial. And Bessent argues there's a precedent for featuring the president.
5: During the 150th, there was a Calvin Coolidge coin, so we can put living people's images on a coin.
4: But Paul is not convinced. He points to a 2005 law that says a coin can't honor a president until at least 2 years after their death.
6: Whatever precedent there might be, the law has changed further in the direction of trying to depoliticize the currency.
4: The Department of the Treasury says the coin doesn't violate any laws. It did not respond to NPR's questions about how much the collectible coins will cost or where revenue will go.
6: Will the government make money off these coins? Yes, it will. That's the whole point.
4: The coins will go on sale starting this fall. Rachel Treisman, NPR News.
2: This month, NPR is looking at the effect of Trump administration policies on arts and culture around the country. Here's one. It's getting harder to see international artists perform in the U.S. Some are being turned away at the airport. Others aren't even trying to come. Josie Fishels reports.
7: Palestinian comedian, playwright, and actor Alaa Shahadi had come to the United States twice before to perform his one-man show, a coming-of-age story.
8: To us, this horse is much more. It's not just a symbol of a freedom. To us, this horse is a symbol of our resistance, our vitality.
7: He had a visa that allowed him to work and live in the U.S. for 3 years. When he landed at New York's JFK Airport last November, it was for a performance in Massachusetts 2 days later. But then, Customs and Border Protection officers pulled him aside.
9: As soon as they saw my passport, I was sent to another hall.
7: Shahadi says he was questioned for 5 hours by federal immigration agents. He was handcuffed. Then he was transferred to an immigration detention facility in New Jersey.
9: Suddenly I'm in a room, like 20 meters square, with 30 people sleeping. On the concrete, no nothing, no blankets. It was a big shock for me.
7: Despite multiple requests, Customs and Border Protection would not confirm these details to NPR. Did send an email statement saying that Shahadi was refused entry for, quote, not being forthcoming with facts during his interview with officers. The next morning, he was placed on a return flight to his current residence in Amsterdam. Shahadi was shaken by his experience.
9: Of course, it is scary to sit with people with power. can just kill your dreams, as simple as that. And you feel how unfair and how humiliating is that, and how you're nothing as a human being.
7: He decided to cancel his upcoming U.S. tour, 7 cities. Even though most venues showed a filmed version of his show, the canceled tour cost him and the venues that had booked him tens of thousands in lost revenue. Matthew Covey with legal nonprofit Thomas Dot says many international artists aren't willing to even attempt a U.S. tour right now. Some, there's the fear of being stopped and turned around at the airport. But it's also become a lot more expensive.
10: All those fees have gone up significantly.
7: Currently, it's taking over a year to process O artist visa petitions, which are for individuals. But you can't apply more than a year in advance. That's why all artists must pay for faster processing, a fee that just increased to nearly $3,000. Why is visa processing so delayed right now? Petitions are now being reviewed more closely, and more documentation is required, often hundreds of pages.
10: The current situation is a tour that would have been marginal and maybe break even 5 years ago is a losing money project now.
7: That's true for Swedish folk group Kangaroo. Their second U.S. tour was set and they had paid the extra fees. But then singer Emma Björling ran into trouble in the next step of the process, the interview. A new Trump policy stipulates that visa applicants must be interviewed in person in their own country of residence. You used to be able to go to any U.S. consulate in any country. Since Björling was in Canada with another band, she needed to finish her tour, fly back to Sweden for her interview, then wait.
11: Stuck back home without a visa.
7: She missed the first week of Kangaroo's U.S. tour.
11: With all the additional fees and costs and troubles and stress, it's not worth it, not financially and not stress-wise and workload-wise.
7: The group lost money on tour and won't return to the U.S. this year. It's not just artists who are feeling the effects. For presenting venues, especially those in smaller cities, cancellations mean lost revenue and lost trust. Mela Doria is the executive director of the University of Massachusetts Amherst Fine Arts Center.

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2: Good morning, I'm Leila Faldin. About 20 years ago, the soccer team FC Barcelona raffled off a photo shoot with their players. A young Lionel Messi ended up taking photos with a lucky five-month-old. In one, Messi bathes him in a plastic tub. That baby was Lamine Yamal, who is now a soccer star himself. Messi and Yamal will have a reunion this weekend when Spain and Argentina face off in the World Cup finals. Probably no bathtubs this time. It's Morning Edition.
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4: This is Morning Edition from NPR News. I'm A. Martinez.
2: And I'm Leila Faldin. Ukraine's popular tech-savvy defense minister has been fired. He pushed the use of drones, which successfully turned the tables on Russia. Joining us to discuss why this is happening is NPR's Joanna Kakissis. Good morning, Joanna.
5: Good morning.
2: So tell us about this defense minister.
5: So Mykhailo Fedorov is only 35, but he's accomplished a lot. For example, he led Ukraine's digital transformation in his previous government post, and his dismissal is part of a government reshuffle by Ukraine's president, Volodymyr Zelensky. Now, Fedorov has been in the defense post for only 6 months, but during this time, there has been dramatic improvement in Ukraine's position on the battlefield. For example, he persuaded Elon Musk to switch off Starlink internet terminals that were being used by the Russian military, and he advocated for a campaign of mid-range drone strikes that have disrupted Russian logistics. Now, Fedorov spoke to reporters today, and here's a little bit of what he said.
6: I don't need to be Minister of Defense just to be Minister of Defense. I need this position so we can win this war.
5: We also spoke to Ihor Fedirko, who leads the Ukrainian Council of Defense Industry, and he told us Fedorov has pushed for the innovative use of Ukraine's cutting-edge drones in warfare.
7: One of the faces of the modern and technological war, it's Mykhailo Fedorov. He totally changed the rules. He is not afraid to take some risk and responsibility.
5: Now, he also said Fedorov was trying to make arms procurement more transparent, which may have angered those who make money off weapons.
2: And you're describing a lot of successful moves by this defense minister. Has Zelensky explained why he removed him and is rearranging his government like this?
5: Well, you know, Zelensky changes his cabinet a lot. This is, I think, his third reshuffle. I spoke to Oleksandr Medeshko, a lawmaker with Zelensky's party, and he said he's not even sure why Zelensky dissolved this government. But Medeshko suspects Zelensky fired Fedorov because Fedorov clashed with old-school military generals and because of his controversial reforms on how men are drafted into military service. Now, Zelensky is expected to nominate Ukraine's current interior minister. He's this former police general with traditional ideas to replace Fedorov.
2: So will this have an impact then on Ukraine's development of defense technology?
5: Well, Leila, the innovation is expected to continue. Defense makes up at least 30% of Ukraine's GDP, and defense tech is the fastest growing industry here. Ukraine just signed a drone deal with the EU and another deal on missile production with France. But, you know, there is concern that without someone tech-savvy helming Ukraine's defense ministry, opportunities to turn Ukraine's drone and defense tech knowledge into more momentum on the battlefield may actually dry up.
2: President Trump recently agreed to grant Ukraine licenses to make missiles for the U.S.-designed Patriot air defense system. How quickly can Ukraine actually make those?
5: Well, Zelensky told reporters on Wednesday that Ukraine would have the technical capability to do this by the end of the year, but those in the defense industry say that this timeline is probably unrealistic. Fedirko, the defense industry executive we spoke to, told us Ukraine has the production base to make Patriot interceptor missiles, but getting them out there will actually take something like 2 years.
7: So we have to teach our engineers, we have to test in the first batch of these missiles, we have to understand exactly the standards.
5: Now, Leila, Ukraine needs interceptors like the Patriot missiles to destroy ballistic missiles, which Russia is launching at Ukrainian cities much more frequently these days.
2: That's NPR's Joanna Kakissis in Kyiv. Thank you so much, Joanna.
5: You're welcome, Leila.
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8: 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The weather at WOJB, 57 degrees at the studio currently. Today, a high of 87 and dense smoke due to wildfires. Again, if you have sensitivities, you probably should stay inside, listeners. It's pretty bad out there. Tonight, a low of 67 degrees and heavy areas of smoke. Friday day, a high of 89 and a 20% chance of thunderstorms throughout the day. Friday night, a low of 64, chance of thunderstorms and showers jumps up to 50%. Saturday day, a high of 85 and sunny. Saturday night, a low of 59, mostly clear. All right, listeners, back to WOJB and Morning Edition on it.

This is WOJB Reserve, Wisconsin. Good morning, listeners. Morning edition on WOJB. Morning edition is going to roll on till 8 a.m. Then it'll be time for local morning edition. I will be your host, DJ Will, a.k.a. Cloudman. Hopefully you tune in for that. Filling in for Caroline while she's on vacation. 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

0: 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Morning Edition is going to roll on till 8 a.m. Coming up at 8 a.m., local Morning Edition. I will be your host for that, DJ Will, a.k.a. Cloudman, cooking up some good news stories for you as we speak. 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
1: Live from NPR News in Washington, I'm Dave Mattingly. The White House says President Trump plans to discuss free and fair elections in tonight's primetime address. It's unclear what the president plans to say. It comes less than 4 months before the November midterms, with the president having been critical of Senate Republicans for failing to pass the Save America Act, addressing voting and voter registration. Minneapolis, Detroit, Boston, New York, and Washington are among major cities in the U.S. under air quality alerts. That's because of heavy smoke from wildfires in Canada. NPR's Ava Berger says doctors are warning people to take the alerts seriously.
2: A combination of extreme heat and dry conditions in Ontario and northern Minnesota led to raging wildfires. Then this week, weather patterns forced the smoke into the Great Lakes region and down the east coast of the U.S. Health experts warn wildfire smoke is dangerous. It's made up of tiny particles that can be inhaled deep into a person's lungs and even enter the bloodstream. Here's how Dr. David Eisenman, a professor of medicine at UCLA, puts it.
3: There are studies that show effects on the heart with increased heart attacks and heart failure. There's strokes associated with it, respiratory illnesses.
2: Eisenman says, depending on air quality reports, reduce outdoor activity, use air filters, and wear an N95 mask. Ava Berger, NPR News.
1: This is NPR News. Texas Governor Greg Abbott has issued disaster declarations in dozens of counties because of flooding caused by heavy rains. Areas of South Texas have been hit with more than a foot of rain in recent days, resulting in evacuations and many water rescues in what's known as Texas Hill Country, to include towns near San Antonio. The National Weather Service says the region could see up to 30 inches of rain before conditions improve. New York Mayor Zohran Mamdani says the city plans to expand special education programs for preschoolers. It's part of more than $67 million in new spending on special ed in the nation's largest public school system, as NPR's Janaki Mehta reports.
4: The new program is part of Mayor Mamdani's effort to address long-standing gaps in early childhood education. The move comes as the U.S. Department of Education works to dismantle itself and reshape special education oversight at the federal level. The city's public schools are in the process of hiring hundreds of staffers. Among other things, they would help speed up the delay families face in getting evaluations for their children. There's a focus on expanding services for students with autism in preschool, as the number of kids with that diagnosis continues to increase across the country. The program will launch this fall in 14 of the 32 community school districts in the city. Janaki Mehta, NPR News.
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1: 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WOJB here, morning edition on WOJB. Even morning edition is going to roll on till 8 a.m. Coming up at 8 a.m., we're going to turn around and do local morning edition. I will be your host, DJ Will, a.k.a. Cloudman. Hopefully you tune in for that. A wide selection of news cooking up here as we speak. The weather, 61 degrees at WOJB Studios, and smoky. Today, a high of 87 degrees and smoke due to wildfires. A heavy particulate in the air today, listeners. If you have sensitivities, please take care of yourself. Stay indoors. Do yourself a favor. Tonight, a low of 67 degrees and smoke to continue. Friday day, a high of 89 degrees. Slight chance of thunderstorms. Call it 20%. Friday night, a low of 64, chance of thunderstorms and a chance of showers jumps up to 50% overnight. Saturday day, a high of 85 and sunny, though. Saturday night, a low of 59, mostly clear. All right, listeners, back to WOJB and back to Morning Edition on WOJB. I will be talking to you at 8 a.m., right in time for local Morning Edition. 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
4: Morning, Amy Martinez. Nancy Delostrito is in her 70s. She lives in Florida and got a new license plate in the mail. Picture this plate, SQZ-A55. SQZ, squeeze, A55. And you get the picture. She said at first she went ballistic, but now she says she might like getting a few honks as she drives around. Hey, girl, how you doing? At least she isn't in Georgia, where the license plate would have had a peach in the background. It's Morning Edition.
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6: It's Morning Edition from NPR News. I'm Leila Fadel.
4: And I'm Martinez. Argentina is back in the FIFA World Cup Finals. If they beat Spain on Sunday, they'll be just the third team in men's history to win back-to-back titles. NPR's Becky Sullivan joins us now from Atlanta, where she watched Argentina's comeback win over England. My goodness, true. Becky, what a game.
7: I know. It was nuts. I mean, my ears maybe are still ringing. It was an incredible atmosphere in Mercedes-Benz Stadium. 68,000-plus fans pretty much on their feet all game long, just shouting, singing, like cheering, whipping their jerseys around like towels, and just another incredible comeback for this Argentina team, which has some serious guts, I think. And on the flip side, if you're an England fan, I think maybe your stomach is still tied up in knots over the way the team played, the way they were managed after they went ahead 1-0 about 10 minutes into the second half, after which Argentina went on a tear in the two. Of course, Lionel Messi crosses that led to both Argentina goals. What a heartbreaker for England, whose 60-year wait for another chance at the World Cup trophy must just extend even longer.
4: Becky, England was 5 minutes away. Yeah.
7: I mean, yeah, they felt like the players said afterward, they felt like they had it in hands. They felt like they were going to the final because Argentina didn't score at all until the 85th minute, as you're saying. I mean, after the game, they had the players just had these like 1,000-yard stares on their faces. One that stuck with me was a reporter asked England defender Dan Byrne about the mood in the locker room afterward. Was it emotional? Were people upset? Or were people just kind of silently in shock? And here's what he said to that.
8: Bit of both, really. Honestly, I was in shock at the end. I didn't really have a lot of emotion. I still feel pretty numb about it. I yeah, when you come within 15 minutes of a World Cup final, 1-0 up, I was so confident that we were going to see that out.
7: You know, and England has gone out a lot like this recently. The last time they were in the World Cup semifinal was in 2018, and it was the same thing. They scored first, and then they gave up two goals to lose. Similar stories in the Euros. I think it must just be really brutal to have it happen again.
0: So, Becky, Argentina, I am now renaming them. They are called, to me, Los Chicos del Regreso, the comeback kids. Mm-hmm, I mean, yeah. They've had some impressive games where they've come back.
7: I mean, yeah, like, I think some had really kind of almost criticized them, you could say, had pointed out at least that they had not faced very much top-quality competition in this knockout round. Yet all of their knockout games had been nail-biters. I'll just list for you. I've written down the minutes in which Argentina finally took the lead in each of their four knockout games. In extra time against Cape Verde, 111th minute. Against Egypt, the second minute of stoppage time. In extra time again against Switzerland in the 112th minute. And then yesterday against England in the second minute of stoppage time again. And I think what's clear is that this is a team that truly believes they can never be counted out. They have

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Good morning, listeners, or as one of my uncles used to tell me, wakey, wakey, cook some eggs and bakey. Time to wake up. You are listening to Morning Edition on WOJB. Morning Edition is starting to wind down, however. Coming up at 8 a.m., though, local Morning Edition with me, your host, DJ Will, a.k.a. Cloudman. Grab your coffee, grab your tea, grab your water, whatever you got in the morning to help you get rolling, and sit down, prepare to be well-informed on the ongoing events all around. The weather, the big news, of course, smoke alert, listeners. Heavy wildfires to the north of us are giving us lots of smoke in the air. If you have sensitivities, please take care of yourself. 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Today, a high of 87 degrees with smoke. Tonight, a low of 67 degrees and heavy smoke to continue. Tomorrow, Friday, a high of 89 degrees, a slight chance of thunderstorms, and a low of 64 on Friday night. Chance of thunderstorms, about 50%, and then develops into showers overnight, about 50%. What do we got Saturday? A high of 85 and sunny. Saturday night, a low of 59 and mostly clear. All right, listeners, back to Morning Edition on WOJB 88.9 FM.

0: 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I'm your host, DJ Will, a.k.a. Cloudman, filling in for Caroline while she's on vacation. All right, listeners, let's go to the big-name news and the big-name guys. 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
1: The Public News Service Daily Newscast, July 16, 2026. I'm Mike Clifford. The U.S. military launched new strikes against Iran Wednesday as President Donald Trump warned Tehran it better behave. The U.S. military said Iranian military capabilities used to threaten vessels moving through the Strait of Hormuz have been targeted, and that it had separately fired on a ship attempting to violate its renewed blockade of Iran's ports. The BBC notes the move came after Iran claimed that it struck U.S. military targets in the region, including in Bahrain and Kuwait, as a fifth day of renewed hostilities strained any preliminary deal to end the war. Meantime, utility bills in states like Ohio continue to climb, and many older adults, especially those on fixed incomes, can't keep up. Our Nadia Romnikon reports new data from the advocacy group Powerline shows that across the nation, utilities have proposed more than $18 billion in rate increases this year.
2: In Ohio, at least three companies submitted rate increase proposals, including Cleveland Illuminating Company, Toledo Edison, and Ohio Edison. Community leader with the Cincinnati-based group Coffee Compassion Action, Christy Pember, says more residents are expressing frustration with unaffordable monthly cooling costs as temperatures climb.
3: One lady said for the last 3 months, her Duke bill has been $1,200 a month. And, I mean, that's just where we are, and it's not changing.
2: Investor-owned utilities are planning to spend more than $1 trillion on operating expenses, infrastructure, and other costs that, according to the report, could be felt for years to come through future rate increase requests. Nationwide, two out of every three consumers reported their electric or gas bill increased this year, and three out of four are worried their bills will continue to rise.
1: The Ohio Utility Assistance Program, which is administered by the Dollar Energy Fund, provides grants of up to $300 for past due bills. Next, rapidly expanding wildfires along Minnesota's boundary waters are cementing a new reality for rural communities of the region. Towns there are adapting to the elevated risks, but also would welcome an infusion of planning resources.
4: A collection of fires prompted a closure this week of the popular wilderness area. Local leaders say it's a reflection of longer seasons in Minnesota where large blazes sweep across the landscape. Teresa Floberg is with Dovetail Partners, which contracts with St. Louis County on mitigation work.
5: We've had these catastrophic fires before, but there haven't been that many that have been so geographically vast.
4: Property owners, municipalities, and other entities are having more conversations about how to keep residents and structures safe. But Floberg says it's expensive to create more sites to drop off dry vegetation or widen roads for safer evacuations. I'm Mike Moen.
1: This is Public News Service. Farmers in Oregon are criticizing the Trump administration's repeal of three Biden-era rules aimed at boosting competition and fairness in the meat industry.
6: One 2024 rule barred meat processing facilities from discriminating or retaliating against producers based on race, gender, or co-op membership. Alice Morrison of Friends of Family Farmers warns that limited access to USDA-inspected facilities already stifles independent meat producers, and the rollback will only worsen the bottleneck.
7: Our farmers are getting 12 to 18-month wait times quoted to them for processing slots. Before you even start the farm, you need to figure out your processing, because if there's no way to bring your product to market, you shouldn't dig yourself into that financial hole of raising those animals.
6: Morrison explains rescinding the rules will allow processing facilities to favor farmers with corporate contracts over smaller operations. National Chicken Council President Mike Brown called the rules anti-business and said they would lead to higher prices for consumers. I'm Isabel Charlet.
1: And small farm supporters in Iowa call a recent settlement between the U.S. Justice Department and three egg companies inadequate.
8: The three egg producers were ordered to pay $1.8 million and donate 53 million eggs. Sioux Center, based for Sova, will be responsible for 23 million of those eggs. Farm Action President Angela Huffman says the fine and donation are paltry compared to what the inflated prices cost consumers.
9: The settlement that was agreed to is very small compared to the profits that these companies made. These companies then can just treat them as a cost of doing business.
8: Commercial poultry farms have also come under scrutiny for violating federal health safety standards and confinements where thousands of egg-laying chickens are raised in unsanitary conditions. Commercial operations have countered that their products do not pose health risks because cooking poultry eliminates the threat of salmonella and other contaminants. I'm Mark Moran.
1: Finally, the bipartisan budget in Pennsylvania takes a few small steps forward in addressing early child care and education, but still falls short, according to Pennsylvania Partnerships for Children.
10: The $50.8 billion spending plan contains modest investments in programs for kids and families. The partnership's Carrie King says they appreciate the support, but notes lawmakers leaned on leftover funds instead of new revenue. King says in early education, the governor proposed $9.5 million for pre-K counts and Head Start, but the funding target wasn't reached.
5: And then what was in the enacted budget is $3.75 million for pre-K and $1 million for Head Start, so $4.75 million overall.
10: Danielle Smith reporting.
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11: Welcome to 2026 Talks, where we're following our democracy in historic times.
12: Israel does not need, and quite honestly, does not deserve, more American money for weapons. Prime Minister Netanyahu has taken Israel down an ugly path.
11: Texas Democrat Joaquin Castro backed a failed amendment in the House to end U.S. military aid to Israel. The proposal, offered by Kentucky Republican Thomas Massey, drew support from half of House Democrats, but not nearly enough to pass. Progressives have been winning more Democratic primaries, many by voicing criticism of what they call genocide in Gaza. Ukraine is working to keep support in Washington after the death of a strong ally, South Carolina Republican Senator Lindsey Graham. Kyiv is lobbying the White House and Capitol Hill, and senators have renamed a bipartisan sanctions bill after Graham in the hope that will strengthen support for targeting countries that help finance Moscow's war. New U.S. strikes on Iran are targeting military sites tied to attacks on commercial shipping, but voters are pessimistic. A new Economist YouGov poll finds nearly half of Americans say the war will last at least another year. 55% want the U.S. to stop attacking Iran, while about a quarter support continuing strikes. Gas and oil prices are up, but remain below where they were earlier in the war. Jay Clayton, the president's nominee for Director of National Intelligence, faced tough questions over the 2020 election at his Senate confirmation hearing.
13: I'm not an election denier. Joe Biden was certified as the president of the United States. We have substantial work to do in improving our electoral processes. It's part of national security.
11: Clayton stopped short of calling the election legitimate, drawing sharp criticism from Democrats. President Donald Trump is again returning to his claims about 2020, even devoting a primetime address to demands that Congress tighten voting laws before the midterms. With 84-year-old Kentucky Republican Mitch McConnell too frail to vote, the narrow GOP edge in the Senate is even thinner. A key Republican vote on Todd Blanche's attorney general nomination is still up in the air. During a confirmation hearing, lame duck Texas Senator John Cornyn pressed Blanche on the $1.8 billion so-called anti-weaponization fund the acting AG helped design.
14: I believe you have said that the weaponization fund is a moot issue.
15: Yes, there is no weaponization fund. The weaponization fund is dead. It's not moving forward.
11: Critics call it a Trump slush fund and say while Blanche calls it dead, the White House refuses to confirm that. Cornyn has not said if he'll support Blanche's nomination. I'm Joe Ullery for Pacifica Network and Public News Service. 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
0: 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Local Morning Edition here. I'm your host, DJ Will, a.k.a. Cloudman, filling in for Caroline while she's on vacation. If you just tuned in, we did Public News Service with Daily Report and 2026 Talks. All right, let's fine tooth a little bit, shall we? Confirmation hearing yesterday for Todd Blanche. That is not good for all of us, I think, personally, listeners. But here's an article posted by MS Now. Lawrence O'Donnell going to break it down for you, and I think he does a pretty good job for it, man. He's been on a roll recently, at least in my book. Take a listen here on WOJB and see what's going on with our acting attorney general, who is Trump's former personal lawyer, but he kind of slipped up, and, well, he might have said that he's still his lawyer personally. So we'll see. Take a listen.
16: Well, Donald Trump has now paid E. Jean Carroll in full. He had to pay her $5.6 million of Donald Trump's money. The unanimous jury awarded that money to E. Jean Carroll in a lawsuit that took years for her to pursue. And it does not prove that the American justice system still works, even though Donald Trump is president. It just shows that the system worked in this case. And it does show that Donald Trump has not yet completely destroyed the American system of justice, although he is trying to destroy the Department of Justice. That is what Donald Trump wants his next attorney general to continue to do, destroy the Department of Justice. The Democrats had a theory of the case in the confirmation hearing of Donald Trump's criminal defense lawyer, Todd Blanche, to become Donald Trump's attorney general. Todd Blanche had already survived his first confirmation hearing last year to become the assistant attorney general to Pamela Bondi as attorney general. He coveted that job of attorney general every day of his service to Donald Trump. And when Donald Trump fired Attorney General Bondi and made Todd Blanche the acting attorney general, Todd Blanche then launched an audition for attorney general unlike anything we have ever seen in the history of American law enforcement, which included, among many offenses against justice, trying to indict a former director of the FBI for taking a photograph of seashells. Such was Todd Blanche's public craven desperation to seize the title of Attorney General of the United States of America. Todd Blanche tried to indict James Comey for taking a photograph of seashells because Todd Blanche knows Donald Trump hates James Comey and wants him indicted. And that's the only thing Todd Blanche had to know. And so the Democratic theory of the case in Todd Blanche's confirmation hearing today was that Todd Blanche was not the people's lawyer in his role as assistant attorney general or as acting attorney general, and he would not be the people's lawyer if he is confirmed as attorney general because, and this was the Democrats' theory of the case, he is Donald Trump's lawyer. And 1 hour into his testimony, Todd Blanche, the now provably, objectively, stupidest person to ever sit for a confirmation hearing for the position of Attorney General of the United States, said, "I'm his lawyer." Todd Blanche proved the Democrats' theory of the case against him with his own confession about who he really represents every day when he said, "I'm his lawyer." It came after a typically childish softball question from Louisiana's Republican Senator John Kennedy, who has cast himself in the role of the Senate's country boy. He asks folksy questions that could not be easier for a nominee who he publicly supports, like Todd Blanche. But Todd Blanche got too comfortable with the country boy's questions, just too relaxed, so that by the time the senator asked Todd Blanche if he is a friend of Donald Trump's, Todd Blanche's way too relaxed answer was, "I'm his lawyer."
17: Are you and President Trump friends?
18: I'm his lawyer, was his lawyer.
16: nice try, was his lawyer. He got it right the first time. I'm his lawyer. Case closed, as they say. But minds were closed on the Republican side of the committee, as usual, where only one Republican senator asked any challenging questions at all. Todd Blanche was born 1 year after the criminal Republican President Richard Nixon said, quote, mistakes were made in his ineffective and desperate defense of what was eventually exposed as the criminal conduct for which President Nixon was forced to resign the presidency. Mistakes were made was as far as Richard Nixon could bring himself to go in response to all of the crime that flourished around him that he encouraged and was part of the conspiracy. He could never say, Richard Nixon could not say, I made mistakes. He could only say mistakes were made. And so since that day, the year before Todd Blanche was born, one of the backstage flippant joke defenses that people throw around in Washington intending to get a laugh is mistakes were made. But those are the exact words Todd Blanche chose in response to the 92-year-old chairman of the committee, Chuck Grassley, who, as usual, read every single question that he asked from a script prepared for him by his Senate staff, as he has done in every Senate hearing he has attended in his 45-year career. Chuck Grassley threw Todd Blanche a softball about his handling of the Epstein files, and Todd Blanche literally said, mistakes were made. That was his explanation for releasing private information about some of the Epstein survivors who suffered again at the hands of Todd Blanche and the mistakes that were made by Todd Blanche. Todd Blanche told the top Democrat on the committee, Dick Durbin, I'm not allowed to meet with them directly, talking about the Epstein survivors. And that was a lie, of course. Todd Blanche claiming that he's not allowed to meet with the Epstein survivors. And an hour or so later, in response to a Democratic line of questioning, he then completely flipped, forgot his previous answer, and admitted that, of course, he is allowed to meet with them. It's simply that he won't, no matter how many times they ask. Todd Blanche complained that Donald Trump was the first president to have any portion of his tax returns leaked publicly by a private contractor who was working with the IRS. And that is true. He's the first one to have his tax returns leaked because every other president of Todd Blanche's entire lifetime has publicly released every page of his tax returns. Every one of them have done that. Donald Trump is the only one who has hidden his tax returns from voters while in the presidency. On the Republican side of the committee, they encouraged Todd Blanche to spend much of his time talking about fraud and how successful he has been at the Justice Department pursuing fraud investigations, fraud on the federal government, including Medicaid fraud. But none of the fraud cases Todd Blanche referred to in his testimony come close to the greatest fraud ever perpetrated on the federal government. And that was the $10 billion fraud that Todd Blanche put his name to as the only person to sign a so-called settlement document in a case that began as Donald Trump's attempt to simply seize $10 billion from American taxpayers and put it in his own pocket and do it through phony litigation. Donald Trump mounted a frivolous lawsuit after the statute of limitations had passed, and he sued the Internal Revenue Service and the United States Treasury for $10 billion because that contractor at the IRS had leaked some portions of his tax returns. When that fraudulent attempt to seize $10 billion from the United States Treasury finally collapsed under political pressure, Todd Blanche and Donald Trump had to come up with something else. But the something else only happened, remember, because Todd Blanche, who refused to defend the federal government against Donald Trump's frivolous claim of $10 billion, could not pull off that $10 billion fraud gift to Donald Trump. And Todd Blanche sat there today as the only acting attorney general in history accused by a federal judge of trying to perpetrate a fraud on the court by participating in a fraudulent lawsuit in which Todd Blanche was, in effect, working for both sides of the lawsuit. That's what made it a fraudulent lawsuit. He was doing what Donald Trump wanted him to do, and he was not doing what any other attorney general in any previous administration would have done when facing a fraudulent lawsuit for $10 billion brought against the Treasury of the United States of America. The judge in that case has sent her findings to the New York State Bar, where Todd Blanche is licensed to practice law. She wants the New York State Bar to investigate Todd Blanche for what he did in that case. There are a lot of first-time-in-history stories in Donald Trump's regime, and Todd Blanche is at the center point of the $10 billion fraud story that he and Donald Trump tried to get away with and failed. But the attempt to help Donald Trump seize that $10 billion appears to have been enough to get Todd Blanche nominated as Donald Trump's next attorney general. Senator Sheldon Whitehouse said this:
18: "Our research indicates that senior DOJ officials have never in the history of the department before faced a judicial inquiry into a fraud on the court participated in by the Department of Justice. That was the inquiry opened in Florida. The question about fraud on the court committed by the Department of Justice remains open in the judge's decision. Here's what she did find. She found that the Department of Justice colluded with the Trump plaintiffs, that the Department of Justice violated DOJ policies in that collusion, that department attorneys were derelict in their responsibilities as DOJ attorneys, that the department failed to zealously advocate on behalf of the United States of America, its true client. And as I said, the fraud on the court question remains open, an unprecedented allegation about the department."
16: Senator Cory Booker said something that summarizes Todd Blanche's life story as it will appear in future history books when Senator Booker said, "You've chosen Trump over truth."
19: "You've spent today making a lot of promises, promises to follow the law, promises to be independent, promises to serve the American people and not the president. But we don't need your promises. We have your record. We have watched you exercise one of the greatest powers entrusted to any public servant. And what have you shown us? 1,200 victims waiting for justice. What have you shown us? There's two prosecutions. While the people involved, the victims, are waiting for action, one of the people prosecuted gets the most cushy arrangement possible after you visit with her. Again and again, you seem to be favoring the interests of a president and the powerful. You've chosen Trump over truth. You've chosen corporations over the Constitution. And you failed to meet the test. I'll say this in closing. This is why your nomination should fail."
0: Again, an article posted by MS Now. Lawrence O'Donnell breaking down the testimony given by Todd Blanche yesterday in a fairly good way, a fairly concisive way. Listeners, pretty strong statement there. You have chosen Trump over the truth. Quite a few people I know I could apply that to in real life, unfortunately. Sad but true. Tonight, what do we got here? The primetime address by the President Trump on Thursday. What do the big talking heads think about that? An article posted by MS Now. Bunch of lies. 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
20: "Think that the network should take him live?"
21: "No, they should not. No, they should not take him live because he's going to be spouting a bunch of lies. He's been doing this for years. Going back to November 2020, he has not stopped. And, you know, it's going to be day two. I know you were talking about Todd Blanche in the earlier segment. That's supposed to be day two of his confirmation hearing, right? And I think the Senate, and I know you were talking about, are these people really going to stand up? They're putting it right in your face. They are putting it right in your face what this department is prepared to do and how this administration is oriented around January 6th and 2020 election. Tillis has said that he's not going to vote to advance someone who's sowed doubt around the 2020 election or sort of celebrated the January 6th attack. But Todd Blanche has said that there's tons of evidence that the 2020 election was rigged, which, of course, is a lie. It's not true. And Todd Blanche has celebrated the pardons of the January 6th yep. folks and everyone else. So this is a really sort of remarkable week. I kind of think it's politically kind of nuts, actually, that he would be doing it while his nominee for attorney general is still sort of in the dock. But no, they shouldn't carry it live. It's going to be a bunch of lies. He's been lying about this forever. He won't stop.
2: I think Trump has had it out for Fulton County because he was very upset about how good their case was for election racketeering. They, of course, got the famous mugshot. Mm-hmm. The case fell apart for a variety of reasons. But he seems to have this fixation like he has to avenge Fulton County. When we see what's happening here, FBI analysts fired after refusing to join the Georgia 2020 election probe. We should put this up here. The analysts, the husband and wife, told colleagues they did not believe the investigation was justified under FBI and Justice Department policies. The people said adding the couple was escorted out of their office. The FBI neither confirmed nor denied that the two analysts were fired. We had that on our air. Ankush, when you see that, you have Trump's just disdain for Fulton County. You have two respected FBI agents essentially saying, this is nothing. This is BS. We shouldn't be involved in this. Does it feel like Trump is now laying the groundwork to, around the midterms, create some sort of chaotic scenario that allows him to use some sort of emergency powers to try and curtail voting?
21: I think people should be prepared for that scenario. Mm-hmm. I'm very wary of saying, because obviously it's a very volatile scenario.
2: Sure.
21: Hopefully we won't actually confront it, but people should absolutely be vigilant about it. Mm-hmm. And, you know, I think that the states, the DAs and AGs, this is a very difficult issue, right, where they may be having to confront, like, an effort to come and take voting machines, for instance. I know that there's doing some preparations going on in those spaces, and they should be prepared for those things. But, you know, look.
3: What kind of preparations are they doing? Don't give away the deets. But
21: well, I think
3: what can you tell us?
21: They're going to have to be prepared to go back to court to petition for the return of those sorts of machines, because there are federal laws that prohibit certain breaks in the chain of custody in those machines, right? And, you know, it's not like this is academic. It happened, right? And now he's got the levers of a power back in his hands. And, you know, the really remarkable thing about the FBI, not the thing, but it just kind of blows my mind, how far downstream the consequences remain mm-hmm. from that one election and Trump's inability to grapple with the fact that he lost, not just the call to Raffensperger, but now we have hundreds of analysts scouring the records, and now we have people getting fired for doing their jobs.
0: Again, an article posted, and it's very refreshing to hear the major networks just call it for what it is. He's gonna lie. He's been lying. It's time to stop being nice. He's not nice to anyone he doesn't like, that's for sure. Again, listener, I really find that refreshing, the fact that some major talking heads just call it for what it is. He's lying. He's been lying. He's gonna lie. Very refreshing to finally hear that quiet part out loud coming back. All right, what do we got here now? Changing gears somewhat, but not really. Police say flock cameras help solve crimes, but critics call them an invasion of privacy. How about it, listeners? Do you have any personal experience with a flock camera? Do you know of anyone who's been like, yes, I recovered my stolen property due to a flock camera. Yes, my whatever was found, my lost dog, whatever was going on here. I can't think of anyone who's had a positive experience with these cameras. I simply cannot. The fact that we are turning into a surveillance state is pretty ridiculous, and it's happening in real time. Listeners, take a listen, see what's going on with these flock cameras. An article posted by PBS News Hour.
22: Law enforcement agencies across the country use AI-powered cameras to scan billions of vehicles each month, often without drivers even knowing they're being recorded. Supporters say the technology helps solve crimes. Critics warn its rapid expansion is creating a nationwide surveillance network, raising questions about the balance between public safety and personal privacy. Paul Solman dives into that debate.
23: A quiet Saturday afternoon last September, Denver resident Chrisanna Elser gets an alert from her doorbell camera.
4: A nearby Columbine Valley police officer has come calling.
6: You know why I'm here?
7: No. Okay. He pulled out a picture of my truck and accused me of stealing a package.
6: We have cameras everywhere in that town. You can't get a breath of fresh air in or out without us knowing.
4: Police-operated cameras had recorded her driving near the scene of the crime. Only problem, she had nothing to do with it.
7: They caught me 20 times driving through the neighborhood that we drive through to go to work every day.
4: Police had simply matched their video with doorbell footage of the theft, showing a blonde, like Elser.
9: Well, can I see this video?
6: If you go to court, you can. If you're going to deny it, I'm not going to extend you any courtesy. If you're going to lie to me, I'm not going to extend you any courtesy.
7: It was shocking to have somebody come in so strong and rely on the digital evidence.
4: Small black cameras mounted on utility poles began appearing around the neighborhood in 2024. But so what, says Elser?
7: I took the stance that everybody else takes, that, big deal. It's up there. If I'm not doing anything wrong, then why am I worried about it?
4: Turns out these cameras extend far beyond Denver. Today, more than 100,000 are installed across all 50 states, according to crowdsourced data from anti-surveillance organizations. The vast majority owned by security tech company Flock Safety.
24: Let's shape a safer future together.
25: We build hardware and software that helps cities solve crime.
4: Flock's Josh Thomas says they make other devices to detect gunshots, for instance. But
25: our bread and butter product is a license plate reader. We are pinpoint focused on the back of a vehicle to identify the make, model, color, the license plate, the state of the license plate.
4: Timestamps, locations. But Flock's AI-powered cameras also record bumper stickers, dents, to match against local and national law enforcement hot lists.
25: So when there's a wanted person, an outstanding warrant, a hit and run, a missing person, they will add those license plates to the list. So in real time, if one of those vehicles drives by a Flock safety device, we'll send an alert to local law enforcement.
4: The data is also stored on a searchable cloud database for 30 days. And so misuse can happen, as with Chrisanna Elser, among others documented in local reporting. But it's rare, says Thomas. What's far more common, he says, the technology helps solve crimes.
25: They're helping solve somewhere between 800,000 to a million crimes every calendar year. So roughly about 20 to 25% of all reported crime in America is being solved in some way or another with Flock technology.
26: You could always take the stories of the worst case scenario, but what's unfortunately and doesn't seem to get hit a lot are the stories of the best case scenario.
4: Todd Chamberlain, chief of police in Aurora, Colorado.
26: And there are some stories where lives have been changed through the use of this technology.
4: As in Denver last December.
26: A woman had put her child, a 14-month-old baby, into her vehicle. She had her car idling. Somebody came along, saw an opportunity to steal that car, and that mother was basically left watching her car drive away with her 14-month-old baby in it.
4: Flock tracked the car, reunited mother and child.
7: Thank you guys so much.
26: Yeah. Without that Flock technology, we might not have found that or 2 or 3 days later. That technology saved that 14-month-old baby's life.
4: So on balance, technology for the good? Well, Chrisanna Elser, for one, might disagree. And Flock allows search data to be shared with police nationwide, potentially tracking Chrisanna Elser's anywhere.
27: When you have a national database of these cameras that can be queried by law enforcement without a warrant, that qualitatively shifts something about the surveillance.
4: Joseph Cox is a journalist with 404 Media.
27: This isn't a small beat local police officer just looking into local crimes necessarily. You can have an officer on the other side of the country search for vehicles on the other side of the country as well.
4: On behalf of ICE, for example.
27: And that has clearly worried a lot of people who are now having a conversation about, do we actually want these cameras in our community?
28: A few weeks ago, using a commercial search engine, I very easily found the administration interfaces for dozens of Flock safety cameras.
4: And last December, YouTuber Ben Jordan gained access to over 60 Flock video feeds in cities across the country.
27: All this is relying on is knowing where exactly to look. And with that, we were able to see just how powerful some of these cameras are.
4: But Flock's Thomas says the leak was caused by cameras mistakenly configured to be public-facing rather than private feeds.
25: We have hundreds of thousands of sensors out in the world. A very, very small number had a public-facing IP address. He did find those. And the second we found those, within 48 hours, all of those were changed.
4: which is either reassuring or not.
1: There are YouTube videos that can teach you how to hack these cameras.
4: Meanwhile, opposition is growing.
5: If this camera sees you, you will be put on a database alongside every other law-abiding resident of this city.
8: We are asking for the Flock contract to be terminated in full.
4: In the past year, dozens of cities have canceled contracts following public backlash. And Flock now says it's willing to talk about how its tech should be regulated.
25: There's kind of no denying that it has clear benefits to cities. But the question, I think, is a very real one, which is, what's the trade-off we're making in society? Are we comfortable with that level of trade-off? And I think those are fair questions to ask.
4: Back in Denver, Chrisanna Elser parried the charges against her with surveillance tech of her own.
10: I gave him a Google map of where I was. I gave him the video from my truck that showed where I drove. Gave him the video of the business I was at.
4: She spent real money on tech defense. Why?
10: That if there's digital evidence out there that somebody has of you, you should have your own digital evidence.
4: You mean this is like spy versus spy, or?
10: It was all kind of like, what do I have in my arsenal to prove myself innocent?
4: Her own digital evidence ultimately cleared her, which is why she suggests that you, me, and everyone should have an arsenal of our own. But that's assuming, of course, that we can afford it. For the PBS NewsHour, Paul Solomon.
0: Again, an article posted by PBS NewsHour talking about the possible benefits of Flock cameras versus the very real costs. Interesting thing, listeners, if you Google Wisconsin Flock cameras, one of the first videos you pull up is nothing good. It's actually something negative. It's a video about two Wisconsin police officers under investigation for alleged Flock camera use misuse. I can't really pull up any articles or videos when I Google just those three words. I can't pull up anything positive about it. It doesn't show me, well, this crime was stopped. They caught these people using Flock cameras. When you listen to that article, it was all big cities, Aurora, big cities in the cities with millions or, you know, thousands of people living in them. We live in a fairly rural area up here in northern Wisconsin. Do you know how many Flock cameras are in the area, though? If you guessed at least 25, you would be right. What do we need 25 Flock cameras for in this little area for, listeners? Do we have stolen cars every day up here in the Northland? Do we have major crimes every day? Are people robbing banks every day? Are people knocking over Dollar Generals? Come on. Like I said, it's a police state. They want more people in the database. It's that simple. And here's a fun fact. They can sell your data from everything to everything about everything. You ever notice that? Your phone now watches you while you watch it. Keeps track of what you're clicking on. So these cameras are no different. They're keeping track of where you're going, how you're going about it. They're learning your daily routines, and that's never good. What do we got here, listeners? 836 at WOJB, Local Morning Edition. I'm your host, DJ Will, a.k.a. Cloudman. Some good news, and again, those are AI-powered cameras, so the Flock cameras go hand-in-hand with the AI data centers. Speaking of data centers, Democratic New York Governor Kathy Hochul bans AI data centers and issues a challenge to big tech companies. Take a listen, see what's going on in New York, saying no to data centers. Maybe other states will follow suit.
11: New York has become the first state to impose a moratorium on large new data centers. These are the facilities driving the AI boom. Technology companies are racing to build them, but they also have led to growing concerns about power costs, straining water supplies, and burdens on local communities. That prompted New York Governor Kathy Hochul to sign an executive order yesterday pausing state environmental permits for data centers for up to 1 year. The order gives officials time to create a regulatory framework the governor says will protect the environment, the energy grid, and communities across the state of New York. Governor Hochul joins us in studio now. Governor, it's great to see you.
12: Good morning.
11: I think a lot of people are just now waking up to this issue about these data centers. And as we were just discussing, this is not a left-right issue. Mm-hmm. You're seeing across the country real concerns. So why did you take this step yesterday?
12: Because New York is the kind of state that wants to not just be first, but be the first to get it right. So what we do here will certainly be a model for other states. What we're dealing with is the specter of these huge hyperscale AI data centers that are being built en masse around the country, many projects coming to New York. But we've not stepped back and says, what is the cost for all of us? What are New Yorkers going to have to put up with for this massive center? It's not job creation. There's not a lot of jobs associated with once the building construction phase is over. So they're huge guzzler of energy, and I have limited resources here in the state that I'm trying to preserve for the real innovation economy, the jobs like the microns. They also affect the water supply. They also affect, you know, the noise in the communities is can be incredible. And so if you're one of these small communities in upstate New York where they're looking to build because there's so much more space, they're not coming to Manhattan. They're going to our upstate communities. Those communities don't have the negotiating power either. So these large companies, I want them to have to bring your own power source. I said this in my state of the state. Bring your own power source or pay a premium to tap into our grid. I don't want our local ratepayers who are already dealing with sky-high utility bills to have to be burdened with the cost of basically subsidizing these huge, massive centers. Now, that does not mean we're anti-AI. We embrace it here. We embrace innovation. And that is why I'm putting a one-year pause on this for us to get it right.
11: There's talk of a federal pause, in fact, in Congress. Some Democrats have said that goes too far, that the AI boom is coming. We need to embrace it. So how do you, the AI companies effectively are saying, this is all happening. These data centers are going to go somewhere. Why not in your state where we could create some jobs for you? What do you say to that?
12: I say you can come within the parameters that we're creating. You know, give us the time to get it right. This is not just the Wild West. You get to pick a huge swath of land in upstate New York. And if you've seen these in person, and I have, they are so massive.
11: They're like towns.
12: And they dominate.
11: Yeah. Yeah.
12: And you look in there, well, is there a whole, are there thousands of people working in there? There's not. But I understand why it's important. And I'm using AI right now. I just use AI to look at every aspect of state government to come up with recommendations on how we can cut red tape, how we can cut fees. And so I'm utilizing this tool. I'm not saying we're not embracing it. I want those companies here. But companies want one thing. They want certainty. Tell us the rules of the road. New Yorkers want protections. New York will give them both.
2: So, Governor, your neighboring governor, Governor Sherrill of New Jersey, was here last week. We had a conversation that included AI centers, and she acknowledged a sort of tricky balance because of all the concerns you've laid out, but also she's like, well, I want our state to be at the forefront of innovation. Like, this will lead to other good things at our hospitals and our schools and the like. So how do you factor that in, especially when we suddenly see a remarkable shift in public opinion about AI centers? The public is soured on AI and done so dramatically for fears of job loss, but also because of costs, noise, and the like. How do you walk that tightrope?
12: I put a challenge out to these AI companies. Those that are who created the possibility of literally changing civilization with artificial intelligence, they have to be able to figure out how to consume less power, how to consume less water, how to be disruptive. I challenge them to come up with this solution, or there will be a backlash against them. People are fed up with what is happening, not just in their communities, but the whole disruptive effect of AI. Talk to any young person who maybe studied coding and computer science. We're told you'll always have a job if you go into the STEM fields. And they're the ones being told, I'm sorry, your job is being replaced by AI. I literally held a forum with about 10 of these individuals in my office, people whose boss had said, you just lost your job because of AI. They're heartbroken. Their dreams are now deferred. They don't know what the next step is. So we also, as a society and as government leaders, have to acknowledge there's a lot of stress and anxiety going on right now, especially young people. And we have to say, we're going to get it right. We understand the power of AI, but I don't want our young people to feel that this innovation is leaving them behind. They have to be part of it. So literally last week, my first commission started. I had my first meeting of my Future Works Commission, another angle here, where I'm bringing together experts in every aspect of this to find out how we solve this crisis. We cannot leave these young people behind.
11: It's been interesting to see, like I said, both sides of the aisle applauding your move yesterday as just let's slow down a little bit. Let's pump the brakes and make sure we get this right. Got to ask you why we have you here. The World Cup final is coming up this weekend across the river. We're calling it New York, New Jersey, over at MetLife Stadium. But also just an extraordinary summer, let's be honest. From the Knicks winning the title, the World Cup, Taylor Swift got married at the Garden.
13: Congrats.
11: It's all happening. What has this summer been like to you? We also talked about that extraordinary ship parade and the fireworks on the 4th of July in your state.
12: It has been magical. It has made all of us so proud to be New Yorkers, proud to be Americans, especially on the 4th of July. It was the most unifying experience to see people coming together, whether it's the crowds in the streets celebrating the Knicks, whether it's the people from all over the world coming to cheer on their team, not necessarily at the World Cup, but at all the bars. The bars in my neighborhood are packed, and I walk in, I'm celebrating, I'm having a great time with everybody. So it has been the summer of fun for sure, but let's not lose this moment. Let's not let it dissipate as we turn into August and September and we get back to our life. Let's capture this and say, you know, this reminds us we're Americans first. We have unifying forces, whether it's sports or music or, you know, the talent we see. And it's just, I think this is something that reminds people of what's so extraordinary about New York. But also, this is also a summer, I'm going to point this out. We have had some of the safest streets, safest events. Subway crime is down the lowest it's been in 16 years. So all the anxiety we talked about when I first got elected a few years ago, all that is dissipating. So it gives that foundation of security. I'm safe going on the subway. I'm safe going out to a bar late at night. And that has calmed everything down this city. So this is really a renaissance for New York.
11: Democratic Governor of New York, Kathy Hochul. Governor, thanks so much. We appreciate it.
12: Thank you.
0: Governor Kathy Hochul joins Morning Joe to discuss the executive order she signed on Tuesday, pausing the construction of all AI data centers in New York. A very progressive step forward, listeners. I think she's got the right idea. Personally, when you think about, pardon me, but when you think about creating something new and it creates jobs for people, for instance, when you create a new grocery store, you have a lot of workers there. Not only do you have to hire people to make the grocery store construction, you have to hire people to actually, you know, run the store, the workers, the managers, all of that stuff, delivery drivers, right? When it comes to an AI data center, though, there is not a lot of traditional staff. You have a few technicians on site who are there to make sure everything runs smoothly. You don't have a traditional maintenance man in the sense you have a highly trained maintenance man, and you don't really have staff there. It's kind of an empty building. It runs by itself, ideally, and it doesn't need very little outside input. Little outside human input, I should say. So when you construct these AI data centers, you're going to get a big construction boom. But again, are those really local workers, or do they kind of come in from out of town, out of state? Do you have a 50-man construction crew in your town ready to go and make these things happen? I'm just saying, you have to kind of think about the long term with these effects. Like I said, they aren't really job producers in the traditional sense. A lot of big factories, a lot of big construction projects are. Instead, they're just kind of like a big initial setup, and then after that, they kind of wind down and do their own thing. Again, you kind of do your own research, listeners. Kind of what I'm here for. What do we got here now? We are at 8:46 at WOJB, and time for a little Wisconsin public news. I got some Wisconsin Public Radio articles here. The author for this one being Daniel Koenig. Wisconsin sees hazardous levels of pollution as fires burn in Canada and Minnesota. Wisconsin sees unhealthy air as 17 fires burn in northern Minnesota, including 3 in the boundary waters. Again, let me paraphrase for you listeners. The author being Daniel Koenig on Wisconsin Public Radio. Wildfire smoke coming from fires blazing in Canada and Minnesota will blanket much of Wisconsin this week, bringing hazardous air quality to northern Wisconsin and statewide effects. The Wisconsin Department of Natural Resources issued an air quality advisory Tuesday that runs through 11 a.m. Thursday, which could be extended. In the Twin Ports, smoke blocked view of the Duluth Lift Bridge Wednesday morning as 17 fires burned in northern Minnesota, including 3 fires in the Boundary Waters Canoe Area Wilderness. The U.S. Forest Service closed all entry points for the wilderness area, which covers almost 1.1 million acres. Again, listeners, major fires going on all around us here in Wisconsin, so that's what the haze, the smoke is from. Keep an eye on yourself, take care of yourself if you are sensitive to that. Try to stay indoors, protect yourself as much as you can. And now we're going to do a few articles posted on that. Again, these are all local news stations. Let's go to KSTP-I-5 Eyewitness News, talking about tracking the latest wildfire developments in northern Minnesota. 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
3: Look from Ely in northern Minnesota. This is Main Street. Now, in this region, about 33,000 acres are burning right now. Normally, on a midsummer night, this place would be packed. But people have evacuated. Most fires are 0% contained. The evacuation orders are in place for North Fall Lake, Ojibwe Lake, and near Jeanette Lake. Pilar Pedraza has been near the fires all day, talking with residents and visitors trying to get out.
13: Evacuations began first thing Tuesday morning. As the day advanced, more Minnesotans evacuated an ever-growing area with the fire spreading.
14: Lots of smoke. Didn't see any flames.
13: Tourists and campers shared one sentiment.
15: Disappointing.
16: It's always disappointing.
13: Those who live and work in the area, disappointed too.
17: Well, they've shut down outfitting, obviously, for not just us, but for everybody. And it's going to hurt the town.
13: Dan Waters saw departing tourists basically close his outfitting store in Ely.
17: It's frustrating, but I think that there's good reasons for it. I think that the Forest Service this time has, probably got sufficient reasons for doing what they did. That was like yesterday. It was too windy for even their crews to go out. Too dangerous.
13: Juan Luis Rosa.
18: We were building a deck up on Snowbank Lake.
13: Had to evacuate himself, leaving behind a half-finished job. Though he couldn't work anymore, he did see something that needed doing.
18: I've got a lot of customers up this way, and we were just calling and checking on everybody and making sure that they were getting out and getting to their safe spots.
13: Safe to wait out the fires they hope will leave their homes alone. While those who make a living off the departing tourists hope firefighters will get these wildfires under control soon.
17: Well, it'd be great if they did, but I'm not going to hold my breath. Depends on if we get rain.
19: Mother Nature is going to dish out what we have, and, thankfully we got a pretty competent fire crew that has been through this before, and we're just going to lean on them.
13: Law enforcement tells me they're actually very pleased with how seriously everyone here is taking this evacuation order, as because this is the only road in and out of the evacuation zone, which means if somebody were to get stuck in there when a fire came through, that could be a very dangerous situation. From Lake County, Pilar Pedraza, 5 Eyewitness News.
3: And tonight, nearly 500 scouts with Wilderness Adventures had to rush out of the BWCA, quickly packing up at the Ely School. But leaders look at this as a great learning opportunity.
20: Working with the crews, they've been really patient with us, but that's kind of, coming back to the scouting thing is like, this is a great lesson for all of the scouts that are experiencing this. Obviously, it's less than ideal situation, but one of the things about scouting is that it teaches you to be resilient and adapt your plans.
3: That's for sure. The Ely Folk School hopes to be a resource for the community as it responds to evacuations.
0: Again, an article posted by KSTP5 Eyewitness News talking about evacuations over in Ely in northern Minnesota. Good luck to our neighbors, man. It's rough over here in Wisconsin. It's got to be even rougher over there. What do we got here? Another article posted, Fox 6 News, Milwaukee. Wisconsin wildfire smoke, people adjusting their outdoor plans. See what's going on in the southern part of the state as now the smoke is rolling down from up north here down to the southern part of the state. How people are adjusting.
21: Settling above most of Wisconsin. We sent Sam Kramer a little farther north to check it out. He is back in Milwaukee County. Sam, you went up to Sheboygan County. What'd you find?
29: Yeah, hi there, Ted. Tonight, it is still hanging around here in Brown Deer. As Holly said, you can smell it. You can actually kind of see it. It helps to be higher in the air looking at light sources with how dark it is. But earlier today, we were hanging out in Sheboygan. As the hours went by, more and more of that smoke started to fill in, and people tell us it's changing their plans.
30: This is our pit stop, yeah.
31: At the corner of 8th and Michigan Avenue, rest inside the bar reveals a surprise outside.
30: Yesterday was the hard day, about 55-ish miles.
31: Okay.
30: And today's the easier day, but it's just turned into not so easy.
31: Brandon Moss and a dozen guys from Michigan are on day 2 of a bikepacking trip. We met them in downtown Sheboygan, contemplating life choices 7 miles shy of their campground.
30: It's making us question our next steps. We're definitely going to get back to Michigan, but this complicates some things for sure.
31: Closer to the lake.
32: After school, we finished summer school, couldn't go outside, but I am doing respite care and know the kids need to get out and move and breathe, but it's difficult.
31: Amy Peterson patrols the playground at King Park. She lives with asthma and used her nebulizer before coming here.
32: If he can tolerate it for a while, I can tolerate it for a while.
29: It's almost 6 o'clock Wednesday night, and a look out at Lake Michigan is really the best vantage point we can find here in Sheboygan to show you just how much smoke has settled in here. But the Wisconsin DNR says that lake
31: is actually working against us.
1: A little lake effect that keeps those concentrations pretty close to the shoreline communities up there.
31: Craig Zarnecki with the DNR's air management program says the air quality in some spots has been the worst he has seen in his time with the DNR.
1: I think it's because the close proximity to like Northwest Wisconsin to those fires. That smoke is just more concentrated, doesn't have enough time to get up in the atmosphere and mix with the air as much.
29: And so looking at the lights we have here above the parking lot, you can kind of see what I'm talking about. It's hazy. It's not as clear as it would be. Sounds like you guys saw it earlier with our airport camera as well. Now, as for that air quality advisory, which is really tied to this smoke, it is supposed to expire at noon tomorrow. The DNR actually issues those, not the National Weather Service. And the DNR says there's a good chance that it is extended for parts of Wisconsin. They wouldn't say which parts, but certainly you would think the northwest corner of the state, Superior area, would be first on that list. We're live tonight in Brown Deer

0: article posted by Fox 6 News Milwaukee. I can kind of agree with that statement, listeners. The first day, it kind of smelled like a traditional campfire. That's kind of what I thought at first. I had my window open at home, and kind of like, oh, someone's burning a campfire, or someone's having a cookout, and then I read about the big fires going on, and then, yeah, the next day, as I drove north up by Duluth there, or not by Duluth, by Ashland there, I definitely started getting a whiff of almost like burning tires, a little chemical smeller. My own personal opinion, though, I could be wrong, I have been wrong, I will be wrong again. What do we got here now? Oh, this is an interesting one. An article posted by PBS NewsHour. We're going to go back to the Todd Blanch confirmation hearing again. Attacking Attorney General Todd Blanch disagreed Wednesday with Senator Alex Padilla's assertion that there hasn't been justice in the killings of Alex Pretty and Renee Good by ICE agents in Minnesota. Watch how the wannabe Attorney General acts when he's being asked questions about killings by the ICE agency.
1: This last week, we've also seen Lorenzo Salgado Araujo fatally shot by an ICE agent during an enforcement operation in Houston. Earlier this week, Juan Sebastian Guerrero was killed in another fatal ICE-involved shooting in Maine. I'm not here to debate immigration policy or how immigration enforcement has been conducted by this administration. My questions are specific to law enforcement policy and best practices. Given that these are officer-involved shootings, federal officer-involved shootings, which role should the Department of Justice play in ensuring independent and transparent review and investigations over these incidents?
2: It depends on the agency that the law enforcement officer was a member of. So if it's a FBI agent as opposed to an ICE agent or an HSI agent. And the role that we should play depends. It depends on the conduct. Normally, each agency has their own procedures for investigating any type of shooting. And it usually involves their inspector general or an internal office. So at some point along the way, the DOJ.
1: I don't
2: want
1: to cut you off too quickly here, sure. But I want to come back to that point. But
2: sure.
1: First ask, should state and local law enforcement be involved in ensuring that there's an independent investigation of these incidents?
2: I mean, it depends. I think there's a lot of times when state and locals should definitely be involved, but I don't think unequivocally state and local have to be involved for independence. Of course not.
1: Here's the bottom line why I'm asking these two questions. Because in prior incidents, referenced Minnesota earlier in your testimony, Alex Pretty and Renee Good were also fatally shot. And as far as we can tell, it's been months and months, there's been no justice in these cases. As far as I can tell, those officers were not fired. They have not faced any charges. So it does undermine any confidence anybody should have in the Department of Homeland Security's ability, through the Inspector General or otherwise, to investigate its own. So I come back to the question, what should the role of the Department of Justice be when there's federally officer-involved shootings?
2: Well, I very much disagree with the statement you just made. The mere passage of time between January and today doesn't mean there's no justice. It doesn't mean so these investigations do take time. And as Senator Klobuchar talked about, and it's her state, we meaning the federal government, have worked with the state and locals in that case.
1: Move on to other issues, but here's what I see. I mean, no justice, clear justice, and again, investigations take time, but no justice. In those two cases, what we have seen is people continuing to die, not just in detention facilities, but on the streets of America. Next.
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0: Again, an article posted by PBS NewsHour, watching acting Attorney General Todd Blanch and how he answers questions about how he would handle some of those DOJ cases. Well, like I said, that just kind of told me a lot about how he views his job personally, listeners. That will do it for Local Morning Edition. I have been your host, DJ Will, a.k.a. Cloudman. Thanks for tuning in. Give you the weather forecast. 87 degrees today is the high, with areas of smoke. Again, bad air qualities today and tomorrow, at least, listeners. High areas of smoke due to the wildfires to the north of us in Wisconsin and Canada. Or in Minnesota and Canada. My bad. Tonight, a low of 67 degrees and smoke. Friday, a high of 89 degrees. Slight chance of thunderstorms. Call it 20%. Friday night, a low of 64, a chance of thunderstorms, and a chance of showers before 4 a.m. Saturday day, a high of 86 or 85 degrees and sunny. Saturday night, a low of 59, mostly clear. Sunday, 88, mostly sunny. Sunday night, 64, partly cloudy with a chance of thunderstorms. All right, listeners, have yourselves a great weekend. I will see you at Under the Earth here and there and at Rockfest if not. DJ Cloudman out.

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Take care of yourselves. Take care of yourselves with all the air pollution going on. 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
1: Are you and President Trump friends?
2: I'm his lawyer, was his lawyer, and now I'm the Deputy Attorney General.
0: Acting Attorney General Todd Blanche, grilled by senators at his confirmation hearing Wednesday over his ties to President Trump, his handling of the Epstein files, and his role in creating a $1.8 billion fund for Trump to give to his allies, including January 6th insurrectionists. We'll speak to Seattle Congress member Pramila Jayapal about Blanche, a vote by half the House Democrats to strip U.S. military funding for Israel, and her call for independent investigations into the killings of Johann Sebastian of Biddeford, Maine, and Lorenzo Salgado Araujo in Houston by ICE agents. We'll also talk to a lawyer for Lorenzo's brother, Victor. He was detained after witnessing his brother's killing. He now faces deportation. Then, is the U.S.-Iran war a forever war in the making? We'll speak with Ali Vyas of the International Crisis Group. And we look at the Trump administration's move to gut the Endangered Species Act. The group Earth Justice is suing.
3: They're trying to let activities like logging and oil drilling go forward, even if they'll destroy endangered species habitat, and even without taking the most basic measures to reduce that destruction.
0: All that and more coming up. Welcome to Democracy Now!, democracynow.org, The War and Peace Report. I'm Amy Goodman. The U.S. has struck Iran for a fifth consecutive day, targeting the capital, Tehran, and port cities, including Bandar Abbas, which is home to the headquarters of Iran's navy. On Thursday morning, the U.S. fired on an oil tanker attempting to reach Harg Island in the Strait of Hormuz. In retaliation, Iran attacked Bahrain, Kuwait, and Jordan. Iran's military warned if President Trump follows through on his threat to strike civilian infrastructure, it would strike all infrastructure across the Gulf. At least 35 civilians have been killed by U.S. strikes in recent days, according to Iranian authorities. This is President Trump speaking from Pennsylvania Wednesday.
4: They want to settle so badly. They don't like what we're doing. And they do want to settle. We'll find out whether or not we settle with them or we just finish it off.
0: The Trump administration's internal estimate of the cost of the U.S.-Israeli war in Iran has soared to as much as $100 billion, according to U.S. officials who spoke to NBC News. Meanwhile, Israel's defense minister, Israel Katz, told U.S. Defense Secretary Pete Hegseth Wednesday Israel's planning to keep its forces in so-called security zones in Gaza, Lebanon, and Syria. In Gaza, Israeli forces have killed four more people, including a child. Palestinian officials say an Israeli strike hit an apartment building in Deir al-Balah in central Gaza, killing Omar Abu Qasem, his wife Asma, and their six-year-old daughter Habiba. Their three-year-old son Sami was injured. This is a relative of the family.
5: This poor innocent civilian family that has no connection to any military action is a neutral family who was sleeping. The children were sleeping in their mother's lap. This is how innocent civilians are bombed on these nights, which are said to include a truce and peace.
0: Since last October's so-called ceasefire, Israeli forces have killed more than 1,100 Palestinians in Gaza. Israel's security cabinets approved nearly $500 million in funding for 34 new settlements in the occupied West Bank. That's according to far-right Israeli finance minister Bezalel Smotrich. Under his tenure, 103 Israeli settlements have already been established in the occupied West Bank, violating international law. This comes amidst growing Israeli settler violence against Palestinians and their property. This is Bezalel Smotrich.
6: We are making sure that the decisions we have made regarding the legislation and establishment of the new settlements in Judea and Samaria will not remain on paper, but will become reality on the ground. We are approving one government budget decision after another. Budgets for roads, budgets for infrastructure, and also budgets for constructions, caravans.
0: On Capitol Hill, half of all Democrats voted Wednesday to support a measure slashing military funding to Israel. The amendment proposed by Republican Congressmember Thomas Massie would have eliminated $3.3 billion in annual U.S. military assistance to Israel. The measure was ultimately defeated by House Republicans, along with Democratic Minority Leader Hakeem Jeffries and Caucus Chair Pete Aguilar, who vowed to continue funding Israel. But the House Democratic Whip, Catherine Clark, supported Massey's amendment. She wrote in a statement, quote, "We should not provide a blank check for military aid to any country that does not comply with U.S. law, interests, and values. The Netanyahu government has failed to meet that standard," she said. The former House Speaker, Congressmember Nancy Pelosi of California, also voted to cut off funding to Israel, saying Americans, quote, "are rightly demanding an end to a perpetual cycle of war, and the Netanyahu government cannot maintain its current course," Pelosi said. The Senate Judiciary Committee heard testimony Wednesday from Acting Attorney General Todd Blanche, whom Trump has nominated to fill the role permanently. Democrats grilled Blanche over the Justice Department's handling of the Epstein files, the Trump administration's so-called anti-weaponization fund, and President Trump's $100 million settlement, it's believed, with the IRS. Blanche was also questioned about serving as President Trump's personal lawyer.
1: Are you and President Trump friends?
2: I'm his lawyer, was his lawyer, and now I'm the deputy attorney general. So I met him as his criminal defense attorney. I'm not sure there's very many people who have ever had a criminal defense attorney who calls that person their friend.
0: Republican Senator John Cornyn of Texas signaled he was undecided on Blanche. A no vote from Cornyn would effectively sink Blanche's nomination for attorney general. President Trump's pick to replace Tulsi Gabbard as director of national intelligence refused to say Wednesday whether Joe Biden won the 2020 election. Jay Clayton was testifying before the Senate Intelligence Committee at his confirmation hearing. Here he is being questioned by Georgia Democrat John Ossoff.
7: You refuse to answer a simple matter of fact about the 2020 election. Is that right?
8: No, that's not right.
7: Then answer the question. Who won the 2020 election?
8: I have answered the question.
7: Answer it. What is your answer?
8: I've given you my answer.
7: What is your answer? You refuse to answer a basic question about who won a presidential election?
8: No,
7: but you asked to lead America's intelligence community? Isn't it humiliating to be unable to answer this question, to have to indulge the president's delusions?
0: Jay Clayton also claimed not to know that his predecessor, Tulsi Gabbard, joined an FBI raid on an election center in Atlanta last year. And he defended President Trump's proposed $1.8 billion so-called anti-weaponization fund to compensate Trump allies and insurrectionists. Jay Clayton's the U.S. Attorney for the Southern District of New York, where he oversaw the Justice Department indictment of former Venezuelan President Nicolas Maduro on drug trafficking charges. Meanwhile, the New York Times filed a motion to quash subpoenas that Jay Clayton and the U.S. Attorney's Office in Manhattan served to New York Times journalists after they reported on security concerns involving President Trump's new plane donated to him by Qatar. In a statement, the Times senior vice president, David McGraw, said, quote, "We are going to court to defend our journalists' rights to report freely on the administration and to provide the public with stories that matter," he said. The subpoenas were delivered to four Times journalists at their homes Friday to testify before a federal grand jury in the Southern District of New York. The Pentagon's announced plans to screen the testosterone levels of service members over the age of 30 and will offer voluntary replacement therapy to those with low T scores. The initiative was announced Wednesday by Defense Secretary Pete Hegseth, who's branded the Pentagon as the High T Department of War.
9: "I'm authorizing a new screening program for testosterone deficiency for our service members, ensuring you have the right testosterone levels to operate at your absolute best.
0: The Pentagon did not say whether women would be tested for testosterone or whether troops would be evaluated for other hormone deficiencies. This comes after Hegseth last year ordered a halt to all gender-affirming medical procedures for service members and removed openly transgender troops from the U.S. military. Hegseth has previously said women should not hold combat roles and has fired female leaders at the Pentagon while denying others promotions. In Georgia, another prisoner has died in the custody of ICE. That's Immigration and Customs Enforcement. On Wednesday, ICE announced 45-year-old Venezuelan immigrant Jesus Manuel Arena Silva was found unresponsive in a bus that was transporting him from one ICE jail to another with a suspected cause of death listed as cardiac arrest. It's at least the 22nd such death this year alone. It comes as the Department of Homeland Security said Wednesday it would reverse plans to halt traffic stops following the shooting deaths of two immigrants by ICE agents in less than a week. The reversal came after President Trump wrote on social media, "We cannot give up one of ICE's most important and effective crime-fighting tools, the traffic stop," exclamation point, adding, "It won't happen on my watch," Trump wrote. About 100 million people in North America are under air quality alerts today as a thick blanket of smoke descends on cities from the upper Midwest to northeastern states. Overnight, air quality readings reached hazardous levels in cities including Minneapolis, Detroit, and Toronto. Forecasters warn New York and many East Coast cities will spend another day under hazy orange skies. More than 1,000 active fires are burning in Canada and dozens more in Minnesota. Meanwhile, more than 100 million people from the plains to the East Coast face heat advisories or extreme heat warnings today, with a massive heat dome bringing triple-digit heat and record temperatures to many areas. And here in New York City, dozens of pro-Palestine activists gathered for a vigil to demand the release of Dr. Hussama Bousafia, the director of Gaza's Kamel Edwin Hospital, who has been held in Israeli detention without charge since his abduction by Israeli troops 18 months ago. International calls to free Dr. Bousafia have been mounting over the past month as his family and lawyers say he's facing possible death due to torture and medical neglect. This is Pam Sporn, a member of New York City Jewish Elders and Jewish Voice for Peace.
10: We're out here today, along with Doctors Against Genocide, to demand the release of Dr. Bousafia, but also all Palestinian healthcare workers that are imprisoned in Israeli prisoners, and also all Israeli detainees who are Palestinian.
0: And those are some of the headlines. This is Democracy Now!, democracynow.org, the War and Peace Report. I'm Amy Goodman.
11: And I'm Nermeen Sheikh. Welcome to our listeners and viewers across the country and around the world. Acting Attorney General Todd Blanche was grilled by senators during his confirmation hearing Wednesday to become Attorney General. Blanche previously served as President Trump's personal lawyer. He's headed the Justice Department on an acting basis since Trump fired Pam Bondi as Attorney General. It's unclear if Republicans have enough votes to confirm Blanche. During the hearing, outgoing Texas Senator John Cornyn blasted Blanche for his role in proposing a $1.8 billion fund for Trump to give to his allies, including January 6th insurrectionists. Republican Senator John Kennedy of Louisiana questioned Blanche about his ties to Trump.
1: Are you and President Trump friends?
2: I'm his lawyer, was his lawyer, and now I'm the Deputy Attorney General.
0: I'm his lawyer, was his lawyer. Blanche corrected himself. Democratic Senator Dick Durbin criticized Blanche for continuing to act as if he were Trump's personal attorney.
12: In less than 18 months at the Department of Justice, you've shown you're still President Trump's personal attorney. Your tenure can be summed up in the four words you said. Quote, "I love you, sir," to President Trump. This was your response when you were asked what you would say to him. This nation deserves an attorney general who loves the Constitution more than any single president. An attorney general focused on keeping America safe and combating corruption. not satisfying the president's personal grievances or channeling crypto cash to the administration's mega faithful.
0: During the Senate hearing, Blanche also faced questions about his handling of the Epstein files, and we'll hear his comments in a bit. But for more, we're joined now from Washington, D.C., by Democratic Congressmember Pramila Jayapal of Washington State. She's just introduced a bill with Senator Cory Booker to protect Epstein survivors whose personal information was improperly disclosed during the Trump's DOJ's recent release of the Epstein files, which Blanche was in charge of. But first, we want to go to the overall questioning of and the possibility that the acting or interim attorney general would become the attorney general. Your assessment of Todd Blanche, Congressmember Jayapal?
13: Well, my assessment, Amy, is that he is not fit to be attorney general. He slipped and said what is true, that he acts as the president's personal attorney, not as the attorney general for the people of the United States. This is a very important position, and Donald Trump is putting his personal attorney in because he wants him to do all the things that Donald Trump wants to do. The political persecutions that have been happening under Todd Blanche as acting attorney general, the cover-up of the Epstein files, you have to ask, what is he hiding for the president that he is not willing to come out and actually take responsibility for and prosecute the predators that are present throughout the Epstein ring? The slush fund, you know, that he negotiated, now he says it's not going to happen. I don't believe him. I don't think there's anything in writing around that. The settlement with the IRS that he negotiated for Donald Trump himself. These are all indications of why he cannot be trusted as the top attorney for the people of the United States. He might be trusted as the top attorney for Donald Trump. That's not the role of attorney general. He should not be confirmed.
11: And Congressmember Jayapal, if you could clarify, there's been some reporting that suggests that, in fact, this confirmation hearing may be in part just symbolic, because he could, in principle, be acting attorney general for the duration of Trump's term.
13: Well, it's true that you can stay as an acting. However, I do think that it would be a significant step if the Republicans did not have the votes to confirm him. And I think that this is something that we need to fix. There is the possibility of people staying if they've been confirmed for another position. And then they can stay and transfer that confirmation into a new position. And so I think there's work to be done around that. But I do believe that John Cornyn, perhaps Tom Tillis, not clear to me from the questioning, who are now sort of cut loose because they won't be continuing in this position as senators, they might have the opportunity now to actually do what is right for the country. That is what I'm hoping for, because I think once he is, once they refuse to confirm him, there's much more opportunity for us to ensure that he doesn't continue in that position.
11: And Congressmember Jayapal, ahead of Todd Blanche's confirmation hearing, the group World Without Exploitation released this video featuring Epstein survivors calling on senators to reject Blanche's nomination because of his role in disclosing their personal information while protecting the names of alleged abusers during the Department of Justice's release of records related to the Jeffrey Epstein investigation.
14: My name was released.
15: My phone number was released.
14: Where I went to school.
15: Where I live.
14: My students can now search me and read about my abuse.
15: I am an Epstein survivor.
16: I am an Epstein survivor.
17: I am an Epstein survivor.
18: We were exposed.
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21: Now, Todd Blanche wants to be the Attorney General of the United States.
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39: Vote no on Todd Blanche for Attorney General.
11: And several of Epstein's accusers were, in fact, seated in the Senate gallery during the hearing. And at the hearing, Illinois Democratic Senator Dick Durbin had a heated exchange with Acting Attorney General Todd Blanche on whether he would commit to personally meeting with Epstein survivors.
0: There are 10 individuals who were exploited and abused by Mr. Epstein. They are here today. None of them have had a chance to speak to anyone in the department or FBI, though they've asked repeatedly. So can I get your word under oath that within the next 30 days, you will personally sit down with these 10 victims and hear their case in terms of what needs to be done by the Department of Justice?
1: Chairman, I appreciate them being here today. I also have somebody from my office who's spent her entire career working on cases like Mr. Epstein's. She's in charge of our task force investigating human trafficking. She's available to talk to them.
0: She can sit right next to you when you meet with these survivors.
1: I have never said I will not meet with survivors.
0: Will you meet with these 10 survivors? I'm asking you on the record.
1: If they have lawyers, as you know, I'm prohibited from meeting directly with them.
0: I think you ought to be in the room because you ought to hear this. You had singular responsibility for these files. There's a delay in meeting the statutory requirement on disclosure. You were involved in that. I think you ought to be part of this.
1: I am definitely part of it, and I have been from day one.
11: And Congressmember Jayapal, you've just introduced a bill with Senator Cory Booker to protect Epstein survivors whose personal information was improperly disclosed during the Trump DOJ's recent release of the Epstein files. So if you could talk about what exactly you've called for.
2: Yes, we just introduced the Redact Act, and this comes really from the whole experience of the Epstein survivors over the last year and a half under this Trump administration, DOJ, and Todd Blanche's overseeing. And you might remember that when Pam Bondi, then the Attorney General, was before us in the Judiciary Committee where I sit, I did the first line of questioning. And the most powerful moment was when I asked the survivors to stand up, and they all stood up behind Pam Bondi. And I asked Pam Bondi to turn and to acknowledge them and to apologize for the fact that the Department of Justice, under her leadership and Todd Blanche's leadership, he was really the one who was managing the Epstein files. They're both responsible. They released the names of these survivors. They released personal information. And in some cases, the survivors had not even told their families about the abuse that they had experienced at the hands of these powerful predators and criminals in the Epstein ring. And at the same time that their personal information was released, they also redacted, Todd Blanche and Pam Bondi redacted the names of the powerful predators, which was clearly, both things were against the Epstein Transparency Act. The damage that was done out of the release of that personal information, their addresses, their phone numbers, pictures of them, all of the details of the abuse that they had suffered, they have not had any way to get recompense for that. And so the Redact Act essentially allows survivors a private right of action to sue the Department of Justice, including for monetary damages, because their information was released. I have spent hours and hours and hours with the survivors. I've gotten to know them incredibly well. They are so brave, so courageous. They are taking so many risks in continuing to stand up. They are inspiring people across the country to stand up and speak out about the abuse that other women have experienced at the hands of traffickers and predators. And it is really remarkable to me that to this day, they have not been able to sit down with Todd Blanche. And I will just say also that after that hearing, I was invited to meet with Pam Bondi because she had personally spied on me and had a document that showcased the files that I had looked at when I was reviewing the Epstein files. And so I made a big stink about it.
3: This is a big deal, Congressmember Jayapal. Just to explain for people to understand, you have to go into a room and look at the files, and they were filming you. They were surveilling you, looking at the files?
2: They were surveilling me, not with film, but what they did is they had a password protected account. So you had to sign in. And what they did is they downloaded my search history. And I only found out, Amy, because a photographer, I think it was AP photographer, took a picture of her binder when she was testifying. And it said, Representative Pramila Jayapal's search history. And it had all of the files that I had looked at documented on that piece of paper. So yes, they were surveilling members of Congress and what we searched for in preparation for her hearing at, before us on the Judiciary Committee. So I met with her. It was supposed to be one-on-one. And of course, Todd Blanche walks in 5 minutes after. I spent an hour with both of them and I grilled them on the surveillance of members of Congress and also on all of the things that they had done to hurt survivors and to protect the president. And I have to tell you, Todd Blanche was responsible for all of that. It was very clear to me that he was the one who was making the decisions, who was acting essentially as the president's personal attorney in redacting the names of powerful predators and allowing for the release of the names of these victims who of these survivors. He really, I think, wanted to discourage anyone else from coming forward with more information. He failed at that. They are continuing to come forward.
3: Well,
2: but it's just another reason why he shouldn't be, a big reason why he shouldn't be the attorney general.
3: We only have a few minutes. We want to get to the testosterone tests of service members. We want to get to ICE. But first, Congressmember Jayapal, I want to ask you about Israel. On Wednesday, you joined over 100 other Democrats. That's more than half the Democrats who voted to support a measure slashing military funding to Israel. The amendment proposed by Republican Congressmember Thomas Massey would eliminate $3.3 billion in annual U.S. military assistance to Israel. Notable Democrats voting to cut the funding included the former House Speaker Nancy Pelosi. Can you talk about the significance of this shift? More than half the Democrats who voted to end military funding of Israel, except for the Iron Dome.
2: It is a sea change, Amy. As you know, I was one of the first Democrats to call for ending military assistance, to call out the genocide in Gaza that is being perpetrated by the Israeli government, to call out the violence in the West Bank by the IDF and by settlers. And this is the first time in Congress where members of Congress, over half of the Democratic caucus, has responded to the pleas and the cries and the energy and organizing across the country to stop using our taxpayer dollars to send more bombs to kill children in Gaza and to commit this genocide. And so it is really significant. I think this only was possible because the genocide occurred. That's something that our colleague Rashida Tlaib said, and it sticks with me every moment that I talk about this issue because, you know, it is the horror of what has unfolded that has finally allowed us to confront the fact that we should not be using taxpayer dollars to send to Israel to perpetrate this kind of violence. So the fact that over half of the Democratic caucus voted for this, I think, sends a new message to Benjamin Netanyahu and the Israeli government that they are not going to continue to get this kind of assistance. Delia Ramirez's bill that I co-lead called Block the Bombs now has over 80 co-sponsors on it, and that blocks any offensive weapons funding to Israel. So I think we are moving forward, and I want people across the country to know that their organizing matters, their voices matter, and yesterday you saw it in this vote in Congress.
11: Well, we want to go to the issue now of testosterone. The Pentagon has announced plans to screen the testosterone levels of service members over the age of 30 and will offer voluntary replacement therapy to those with a low T-score. The initiative was announced Wednesday by Defense Secretary Pete Hegseth, who's branded the Pentagon as the High T Department of War. It's not clear what will happen to women in the military. This comes after Hegseth last year ordered a halt to all gender-affirming medical procedures for for service members and removed openly transgender troops from the U.S. military. So, Congress member Jayapal, if you could comment on that. I mean, even medical professionals who concede that there might be some loss of muscle mass, etc., in men after the age of 30, say that there is a very high risk of young men taking testosterone, becoming infertile, and also increasing cardiovascular health the risks.
2: Yes, this is, it would be absurd and laughable if it wasn't so serious on many counts. Number one, the medical issues that you have identified with forcing people to take testosterone. Number two, the hypocrisy in banning trans service members and then prescribing testosterone for members of the military. It's not clear whether that's male members or male and female members. Number three, the idea that, yesterday in judiciary, we had an anti-trans bill that essentially criminalizes gender-affirming care. Well, providing testosterone is actually gender-affirming care. If it was under consent of the individuals who were there, there are situations where it is prescribed with a doctor. This is what providing gender-affirming care is. And so while they are attacking trans people for getting gender-affirming care, they are at the same time imposing this requirement for testosterone on members of the military. And I warned my Republican colleagues yesterday in committee, they better watch what they vote for, because this kind of intrusive behavior where the government is getting involved in prescribing what medication you do or don't take without your consent, without the consent of doctors, the screening, invasive screenings of people to determine what their hormone levels are. Are they actually male? I asked my colleagues on judiciary to think about if they want to have their testosterone levels checked and testosterone provided. So there's so many hypocrisies and absurdities about this, but it is dangerous.
3: So not only a high T Department of War, but a high T Congress.
2: Imagine that.
3: Let's turn to the Trump administration's immigration crackdown and last week's fatal shooting by ICE of two men, one in Texas and Houston, one in Biddeford, Maine, one from Mexico, one from Colombia. Congressmember Jayapal, you just spearheaded a letter to DHS and ICE signed by almost 200 members of Congress, almost entire Democratic caucus, demanding accountability for the killings of Lorenzo Salgado Araujo in Houston and Johann Sebastian in Biddeford, Maine. What exactly are you demanding? And here you have Susan Collins running for Senate again, who approved unfettered tens of billions of dollars to go to the Department of Bureau Protection and ICE, and yet still in both of these cases and in so many others, there are no body cam footage. There are no body cams that these men are wearing, the ICE agents.
2: Amy, what ICE is doing is absolutely horrific and unacceptable. And, it's hard to even look at these videos and not be in tears about the fact that there is a Trump militia roaming our streets, our towns, our cities, killing people regardless of immigration status with absolutely no accountability. And there have been at least six killings, murders of people in ICE-related enforcement activities. And the latest two with Lorenzo Salgado Araujo and Johann Sebastian Guerrero in Maine and in Texas are a continuation of this. So our letter demands independent investigations. We do not trust DHS. DHS comes out and says that somebody is weaponizing the vehicle. That's what they said in the case of Lorenzo Salgado. That is clearly not true from the video footage. It's also what they said in the case of Renee Good, where there was absolutely no accountability. In the case of Johann Sebastian Guerrero, they don't even claim that the officer was trying to protect his own safety, that he feared for his own safety. They essentially say he feared for public safety, and that's why he fired multiple times into the vehicle, killing Johann Sebastian Guerrero, leaving behind a wife and a young child. So in both of these cases, what we got almost 200 Democrats to say, almost the entire Democratic caucus, remarkable effort in less than 24 hours that shows the urgency that we feel around demanding accountability, independent investigations, sharing of information, a refusal to deport the witnesses that are there. In Lorenzo Salgado Araujo's case, there were three witnesses in the car with Lorenzo Salgado, and they were picked up by ICE, put into detention, and put into removal proceedings so that ICE could deport them out of the country before they can testify. And so we have demanded a series of things, including we want to know why are they not wearing body camera, any of them wearing body cameras, when DHS has just been given $210 billion in funding by Republicans and Donald Trump. They still don't have body cameras. And in addition, it is clear to me that they are not getting training or getting training to shoot directly at people, to murder people in the streets, which is, you know, just outrageous. And so we've also asked for information about exactly what training they are undergoing. But to me, Amy, this all says that ICE should not exist as it exists. There is no reason for this kind of criminal activity, and the fact that they have deportation quotas, 2,000 people every day that they're supposed to deport, that is the root cause of what is leading to this Trump militia in our streets.
11: Well, I also want to bring into the conversation Ruby Powers. She's an immigration attorney representing Lorenzo Salgado Araujo's younger brother, Victor Salgado Araujo. Victor witnessed the killing of his own brother by an ICE agent in Houston. At the time of the shooting, Lorenzo was driving Victor and two other men to a construction job site. After the ICE agent fatally shot Lorenzo, immigration agents detained Victor and the two other men. They now all face deportation. Ruby Powers joins us now from Houston. Welcome to the program, Ruby. If you could talk about, you spoke to your client, Victor, at a detention center on Saturday. If you could tell us what he said and also the implications of the three witnesses to this homicide now facing deportation proceedings.
4: Yes, thank you. I've met with him multiple times since Friday, and just him giving me the details of what happened that day are very shocking and horrific. And even more reports have been coming out about how the violation of policing policies that happened, especially with unmarked vehicles and shooting into a vehicle. But he gave me a detailed account of the pursuit that was done by the unmarked vehicles, and then later being on the side of the road, an agent, which they didn't know at the time was an agent, while getting out of the vehicle, walking up to the passenger side, yelling stop, and then shooting through an opened window on the passenger side, which passed right by my client, Victor, and unfortunately hit Lorenzo. Then they looked around. Victor thought he had been shot, the loud sound in his ear of the bullet, of the gunshot, and then Lorenzo was bleeding and holding his side. Soon after, it was only then, when the door was opened, Victor's door, that he saw on the lanyard ICE on the agent's body. And that is when he realized it was ICE. They had never announced themselves. There was no indication that it was ICE. And then Victor and the other witnesses were put on the side and handcuffed. And my client was on his knees with his hands behind his back with handcuffs. And he saw that his brother was in need of care. He yelled out in his broken English, you know, call for help, help my brother. In anguish, he saw that it took 20 to 30 minutes for an ambulance to arrive. And then my client and the others were shuttled off from vehicle to vehicle with chains on their feet and handcuffed, and eventually sent to the Montgomery Processing Center in Conroe, Texas, which they are still there to this day.
3: This is absolutely horrifying that Victor is now in detention, faces deportation, grieving his brother's death, which he witnessed as the family now is preparing for a funeral. Now, Congressmember Jayapal just talked about getting the special visa, a witness visa. Ruby Powers, talk about the significance of this, which would mean that the witnesses cannot be deported to other countries.
4: Yeah, so there is an S visa, which is not the one we're pursuing at the moment, but that is one for those who are, cooperate with law enforcement. There's also the U visa, which is a victim of a crime or and it can be in circumstances having information of a being a witness, a key witness. But going back to your point, yes, I mean, when they got detained, they immediately got put in immigration proceedings. And my client has a hearing next week. So just as you're explaining, he's grieving. There's a visitation today, and his family's coming in from Mexico and around the country. We're fighting for his stay here in the country, but we've had cooperation with the Harris County District Attorney for a U visa certification, so we're very grateful and working and pursuing all avenues. And then at the same time, he wants to be accessible as a witness, and it's really hard for him to do that when he's 45 minutes away from Houston in basically a jail. To be accessible to multiple agencies in this investigation.
11: Well, Ruby, we just have 20 seconds, but could you clarify, if the witnesses are deported, can they not testify?
4: Well, I think it would be a very fettered situation. They can try to testify in various ways, but the thing is, there's like almost six or so investigations going on, and this could take years. And so being able to, and we don't want any retaliation in any sort in any way, so being able to be in the United States freely to be able to give that testimony is what we're asking for transparency and for due process.
3: Ruby Powers, I want to thank you for being with us, immigration attorney representing Lorenzo Salgado's younger brother, Victor, who's in detention right now. There will be an open viewing of the body this afternoon in Houston. Democracy Now! Will cover this right through the funeral on Saturday and all that develops beyond. I also want to thank Congressmember Pramila Jayapal, Democratic Congressmember from Seattle, from Washington State. Coming up, is the U.S.-Iran war a forever war in the making? We'll speak to Ali Vaez of the International Crisis Group. Back in 30 seconds.

0: Picture by Cassie Velasa, performing at the Brooklyn Folk Festival. This is Democracy Now!, democracynow.org, the War and Peace Report. I'm Amy Goodman with Nermeen Sheikh.
1: The U.S. has struck Iran for a fifth consecutive day, targeting the capital Tehran and port cities, including Bandar Abbas, which is home to the headquarters of Iran's navy. Earlier today, the U.S. fired on an oil tanker attempting to reach Kharg Island in the Strait of Hormuz. In retaliation, Iran attacked Bahrain, Kuwait, and Jordan. Iran's military warned that if President Trump follows through on his threat to strike civilian infrastructure, it would strike all infrastructure across the Gulf. At least 35 civilians have been killed by U.S. strikes in recent days, according to Iranian authorities.
0: For more, we go to Ali Vaya, senior advisor to the president of the International Crisis Group, where he's also Iran project director. His piece for the New York Times this week is headlined, "This is a forever war in the making." Ali, explain.
2: To see you, Amy. So what I meant by saying that this is a forever war in the making is that Iran and the U.S. Had a ceasefire agreement on April 8th. It took them almost another 2 months to reach a memorandum of understanding, which was really a basic formula for ending the war and reopening the Strait of Hormuz. They decided in that page and a half document, which only has 14 paragraphs, to address the essential, which was ending the war, and defer all the substantial issues about how to resolve the nuclear standoff or provide Iran with more substantive sanctions relief. So this was really the minimal that they could do, and it took them more than 2 months to negotiate it. Then, in implementation, that MOU has almost fallen apart in less than 3 weeks. So if even a minimal understanding is not going to work between Iran and the U.S., it means that no floor would basically be able to bear the weight of this animosity. And that means that we are going to end up in cyclical cycles of violence. It might be limited tit for tat. It might be all-out confrontations. But if we cannot resolve this diplomatically, then there is only one formula that remains, which is the continuation of the conflict in one form or another.
1: And Ali, in the New York Times piece, you point in particular to the fifth paragraph of the Memorandum of Understanding. If you could explain what that was, what it said, and why it was ambiguous in terms of what implementation was required by both sides.
2: Right. So Article 5 of the MOU is really a masterclass in diplomatic malpractice, because you might at times decide to have some constructive ambiguity in the text in order to get the two sides to the finish line and sign on to the document. But then you have to resolve those differences in interpretation. Otherwise, that constructive ambiguity becomes destructive. And this is precisely what has happened. Paragraph 5 basically allowed, it says that it would be Iran's responsibility to reopen the Strait of Hormuz and bring the traffic back to where it was prior to Israeli-U.S. aggression against Iran in late February. It doesn't name any other country. It doesn't talk about a northern corridor, which is in Iran's territorial waters, or the southern corridor, which is in Oman's territorial waters. It just says Iran will do its best efforts to reopen the strait. Now, Iranians took that as U.S. recognition of their control over the Strait of Hormuz. The U.S. saw that as Iran opening the northern corridor and the middle corridor, which is the international waterway that Iran claims that it has mined. And then the U.S. would be able to open a southern corridor in Oman's territorial waters as an alternative to Iranian-controlled transit routes. Now, obviously, Iran saw this as a U.S. attempt to try to erode Iranian leverage. It warned Qatar and Oman and other countries that were using that transit route, and it eventually started firing at vessels that were going through that route. And that is what has started the conflict, which, again, is quite a tragic irony, because the MOU was negotiated to finish the war, not that it becomes a pretext for another round of war.
1: Well, it is extraordinary, as you say in the piece, that the war has now become entirely about the control of this strait, which is an outcome of the war and not a cause of it. So if you could talk about that to begin with, and then the fact that the Wall Street Journal reported yesterday that Trump hosted a meeting in the Situation Room where among the possibilities that were discussed with respect to Iran was the potential seizure of Kharg Island and the potential bombing of a tunnel complex at Pickaxe Mountain. If you could respond to that.
2: Sure. So you're absolutely right. Before the war and in the 47-year history of U.S.-Iran animosity, the Strait of Hormuz was always open. Iran had never shut it down until it faced an existential threat from U.S. and Israel. And now this conflict has become entirely about a reopening of the strait. But let's also be honest about what has happened here, because I think even within the White House, there is not clear recognition of how elements of this same Trump administration have tried to undermine the president's agenda. The U.S. representative to the U.N., Mike Waltz, negotiated this southern corridor with the International Maritime Organization, I think precisely aimed at undermining the MOU that Vice President Vance had negotiated, in the same way that Secretary Rubio negotiated an agreement between the government of Lebanon and Israel, which undermined another article of the MOU, Article 1 of the MOU, because in a way it implicitly recognized Israel's occupation of southern Lebanon as long as Hezbollah is not disarmed. So this is not just, you know, some in Iran see it as a division of labor, but I do believe that it's just divisions within the Trump administration that is responsible for this situation, that, you know, instead of the MOU becoming a confidence building exercise, it has turned into the exact opposite.
0: We just have a minute left, but I want to ask you about this new news out of CNN that the U.S. military hasn't conducted the standard review of intelligence tied to the strike on the girls' school in Manab that killed over 175 people. They're saying it sat for months with a military command while leaders have held off on ordering critical standard intelligence review. President Trump was interviewed on Fox News, and he, remember, over 160 little girls going to school around that number died. And Trump is now saying the fact that a U.S. Tomahawk missile was used might be AI.
2: Well, that is really one of the most tragic things that happened in this war, and the Pentagon hasn't really taken responsibility. And I would say, Amy, that this is one of the main reasons that the U.S. lost the battle for hearts and minds in Iran, because the U.S. was supposed to go to the rescue of the Iranian protesters, not to target civilians and not take responsibility for it.
1: And Ali, finally, you end your piece by proposing a means for the U.S. and Iran to transcend this impasse. If you could just say what you propose, and also just say a little bit about what the situation in Iran is like, where reportedly inflation is nearing 90%.
2: But so, look, there is really no military solution to reopening the strait other than the U.S. occupying the entire southern shoreline of Iran, which would come at a very high cost in terms of American blood and treasure. And it's not even sustainable because at the end of the day, the Iranians could continue firing drones and missiles into the strait from much more further inland. So there is really no military solution. The best solution is for both sides to agree to return to the MOU and to respect its terms. Iran had already returned 50% of the traffic of the strait back to normal in the first week of the MOU's implementation if there was no insistence on opening a southern corridor. Now, there could be a joint coordination center between Iran and the GCC so that both sides of the Gulf have control over what's coming in and going out. It wouldn't be just Iranian control. And that is something that I do believe that the Iranians can live with.
0: We want to thank you so much, Ali Vaya, Senior Advisor to the President of the International Crisis Group. We'll link to your new piece in the New York Times. This is a forever war in the making. on that Minab school in southern Iran, where over 170 people were killed. They were little boys and girls. Coming up, we look at the Trump administration's move to gut the Endangered Species Act back in 15 seconds.

0: Joan Baez singing Joe Hill. This is Democracy Now!, democracynow.org. I'm Mimi Goodmuth Nermin Sheikh.
1: We turn now to the latest effort by the Trump administration to dramatically weaken the Endangered Species Act, a bedrock of successful U.S. conservation for more than 50 years. The Interior and Commerce Departments announced a rule change last week that would reinterpret the word harm in the language of the law to no longer include destruction of habitat where endangered species live. This change will open previously protected areas to development, oil drilling, and other extractive industry.
0: Conservation groups, including the Center for Biological Diversity, the Sierra Club, Oregon Wild, and others are now suing the Trump administration over the rule change. They're being represented by Earth Justice. So we go to Earth Justice now, Senior Attorney Ben Levitin. Ben, lay out your case. What is the lawsuit based on? What is this change?
2: Yeah, thanks for having me, Amy. We at Earth Justice filed suit because the Trump administration is trying to eliminate one of the most important tools that we have for saving species from extinction. They are trying to say that species from extinction. They are

0: travel on our watch. And what we're seeing from the Trump administration now is just a total repudiation of the premise that endangered species need places to have shelter, to have food, to raise their young. They're saying that if a company wants to drill for oil and destroy the last patch of land that an endangered species needs to live on, that's totally fine. Go ahead. They're saying that if someone wants to log a forest, that's the last place where an endangered owl can live, that's fine. And it's so inconsistent with the premise of the Endangered Species Act and the commitment that we've made not to drive species to extinction. And it's that violation of the law, that just complete undermining of the statute that has governed our management of natural resources and species for more than 50 years, that is the cause of our lawsuit. We're just determined to restore the protections that these species need.
1: And finally, you know, an intergovernmental body of leading scientists has found, of course, it exactly echoes what you're saying, that changing or degrading animal habitats is the top reason for biodiversity loss around the world. Also earlier this year, the Trump administration voted to exempt oil and gas drilling in the Gulf of Mexico from measures to protect endangered whales and species at risk. So Ben, if you could just say, what are you hoping will come out of this case?
0: Yeah, absolutely. That's an important point. Habitat destruction is the biggest driver of extinction. So if you aren't protecting against habitat destruction, that's a loophole is not a big enough word to say what that does to the framework for conserving endangered species. That is just contrary to the entire project and commitment that we have. And so what we are hoping is that the Trump administration's latest action, where they have just deleted the definition of the word harm from their regulations for the Endangered Species Act, will be reversed. And what the statute requires, which is the conservation of species habitat, will be recognized by the Trump administration.
2: We want to thank you, Ben Levitin, for joining us. Senior attorney at Earth Justice, the group has sued the Trump administration to preserve the Endangered Species Act. That does it for our show. I'll be in Kansas City this weekend, July 17th and 18th, in Overland Park at the Glenwood Arts Cinema. They'll be showing the film about Democracy Now called Steal the Story, Please. I'll be there doing the Q&A with the directors, Tia Lesson and Carl Deal. Friday night at 7 p.m. and Saturday at the 4 o'clock matinee and the 7 p.m. Evening screening of Steal This Story, Please. You can go to our website at democracynow.org. We'll be celebrating KKFI Community Radio and Kansas City PBS. We hope you can join us in Overland Park in Kansas City. That does it for our show. Welcome back to Mike Burke, the Angelique Comet, Messiah Rhodes. I'm Amy Goodman with Nermeen Sheikh.
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This morning here on WOJB, 10 minutes past 10 o'clock, 73 degrees here at Le Couturier and at the Hayward, the Sauk County Airport, 73. Overcast with haze. It's that smoke that's coming down from the fires in Ontario and in Minnesota. We do have still an air quality alert here in the Northland, statewide, expected to reach the unhealthy, hazardous level today. This is going to be a thing for us until noon on Friday. Sensitive groups, stay indoors and keep activity levels light. Follow tips for keeping particle levels low indoors. People with asthma, follow your asthma plan, your action plan, and keep a quick relief medicine handy. People with heart disease, symptoms such as palpitations, shortness of breath, or unusual fatigue may indicate a serious problem. And if you are experiencing any of these, contact your healthcare provider and avoid all physical activity outdoors if you can. This is unhealthy air that we're breathing right now, and it's going to be that way until at least tomorrow. So be careful out there. Anyway, currently here at Le Couturier, we've got 73 degrees and overcast and hazy skies, smoky skies. And today's highs will be in the mid to upper 80s with smoke overnight into maybe tomorrow with lows in the mid to upper 60s. Friday looking at highs in the upper 80s to around 90, slight chance of thunderstorms and the evening hours and a better chance, 50% chance overnight. And then Saturday is going to be highs in the mid 80s and sunny. Saturday night mostly clear, around 60 for a low, and in the upper 80s on Sunday. Of course, this is Honor the Earth weekend, so be careful. Drink plenty of fluids if you're dancing in the arbor there here at Le Couturier for Honor the Earth. Take care of yourself and be safe. We heard Rooty in that set with a track called I'll Be Your Friend, a latest single from the UK artist Womack Sisters. Yes, they are of the Womack clan, the Womack dynasty. Their self-titled album just out on Daptone, and If I Let You, name of that one. Denise LaSalle leading things off, Trapped by a Thing Called Love from 1971. She was born on this date. I've got to look at the year again just real quick. It kind of flew out of my head. 1939 on this date. In 87 years. She passed a few years ago at the age of 83. Denise LaSalle, blues and R&B, great singer. Trapped by a Thing Called Love, that was top of the R&B charts and also in the top 20 in 1971 on the pop charts as well. So a happy celestial birthday to Denise LaSalle from everybody here at WOJB. I'm Jeff, sitting in this morning on Patchwork, and I'll be with you until the noon hour here, and then on the other side of the noon hour at 1 o'clock, be back again to take you through the afternoon as well. Let's continue with some new Death Cab for Cutie. The new album is called I Built You a Tower. This is Stone Over Water. New music from Death Cab for Cutie. This morning here on Patchwork on WOJB.

Music from Spoon, Guess I'm Falling in Love, came out last year. Also, some Alabama Shakes, a recent single from an upcoming album, Another Life, that one was called. The Black Keys and Where There's Smoke, There's Fire, a Willie Griffin and Friends cover from the Black Keys' latest release called Peaches. And Philharmonic in there, too, with Which Side You're On. And that was a recent release as well. Transcendentalism 1, name of the release. And The Sincere's in there as well. Did You Know from Love Stories. And Monrovia with Heavy Foot from Bloodline. And more new music from Death Cab for Cutie. Leading things off, Stone Over Water from I Built You a Tower. It's 19 minutes in front of 11 o'clock. I'm Jeff. It's the Patchwork program here on WOJB, filling in this morning. Our friend Caroline has been away this month on vacation. She'll be back again in August and is filling in this morning. And also be with you on the other side of the noon hour at 1 o'clock and take you to the afternoon here on WOJB as well. Let's continue with some Samantha Crane this morning here on Patchwork. Dragonfly here on WOJB.

Lloyd Cole and the Commotions from 1985's Easy Pieces and Brand New Friend. Also, a new one from Robin Hitchcock there, a new album coming out called The Confuser. We heard Yesterday's Rain. And also Metric in that set as well from the new one, Romanticize the Dive. We heard Time is a Bomb. Also, Bel Air Lip Balm's in there too with Another World from their new one, Again, released on Third Man Records. And we had Samantha Crane leading off that set from her 2025 release, Gumshoe and Dragonfly. It's 11 o'clock. 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We are community-powered radio from Lacouturay. 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You can find us on the TuneIn app as well. We have currently 76 degrees here at Lacouturay, and waiting for the update. At last report, well, yeah, that would have been 10 o'clock, 73 with haze. Smoke in the air, of course. We have a air quality alert for the entire state of Wisconsin due to the fire, wildfire smoke coming down from Ontario and from northeast Minnesota. Northeast Minnesota. Levels are supposed to reach the unhealthy to a hazardous stage today, again, statewide. And this is until noon on Friday that this this advisory is going on. Stay indoors if you can. Keep activity levels.

light, people with asthma or other breathing issues. Follow your asthma action plan and keep quick relief medicine handy. People with heart disease, symptoms such as palpitations, shortness of breath, unusual fatigue may indicate a serious problem coming on. If you have any of these, contact your health care provider. And everyone should try to avoid all strenuous physical activity outdoors until this passes. I think your lawn can stay another day without getting mowed, don't you think? Again, air quality alert in effect until noon tomorrow. Let's continue the music here this afternoon, or rather this morning on Patchwork. I'll be with you in the afternoon as well, take you through the afternoon hours with music. We have some live Bob Marley and the Wailers up next, live at the Rainbow, 1977, and No Woman, No Cry.

is listener-powered music for your morning here on WOJB. Music there from Coco Roco, Carry Me Home. Before that, we heard from Bob Marley and the Wailers, live at the Rainbow in London in 1977. No Woman, No Cry. Steely Dan to continue from Countdown to Ecstasy. This is Bodhisattva here on WOJB.

That's new from Sorka Richardson. Well, not as new, but a recent single from the upcoming album that's called Grenadine. We also heard Dow in that as well with her single Fossils, upcoming album called Show Me. And we heard some Future Birds in there as well. New Future Birds, Far Out Country, the album that was a Fly On. And Steely Dan leading things off with Bodhisattva from Countdown to Ecstasy. It's 11:30. 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You can find us on the TuneIn app as well. I'm with you until the noon hour. Coming up at noon, National Native News Headlines, followed by Native America Calling. And then I'll be back again on the other side of the noon hour at 1 o'clock and take you through the afternoon with our afternoon music mix. That's all coming up today here on WOJB. Let us continue with music from Snowcaps. This is Coast here on WOJB.

Patti Smith Group with the Birds cover, So You Want to Be a Rock and Roll Star from 1979, the album Wave. Wallflowers in there as well, Bringing Down the Horse, the album from 1996, and The Difference. And we heard Snowcaps. That's Katie Crutchfield of Waxahachie, her twin sister Allison Crutchfield, working together again for Snowcaps. They're a self-titled release and a track called Coast. It's 18 minutes or 18 and a half minutes in front of 12 noon. You're listening to Patchwork here on WOJB. I'm Jeffrey Jones, sitting in this morning in the air chair for well, Caroline. Caroline's been on vacation this month. She'll be back again in August. Will's been taking over the morning news duties, but he is heading out of town for some fun. So I get the fun job of grabbing this morning shift and having some fun with it. Hope you're having a good time with it as well. This is community-powered radio for Lacuna Ray. We have Hooray for the Riff Raff up next. This is Rhododendron.

That is Paul Weller covering the Gorillaz with Lottie Rolla here on WOJB. Courtney Barnett in there as well from the latest Creature of Habit. We heard Mantis. And Hooray for the Riff Raff going back to life on Earth from 2022 and Rhododendron. Just about ready to wrap things up this morning. Coming up 5 o'clock, stay tuned for National Native News Headlines, followed by Native America Calling. And then I'll be back again on the other side of the noon hour to take you through the afternoon. Time for one more. This is new from Alabama Shakes. I Must Be Dreaming, the upcoming album. I Feel Hope Coming here on WOJB Reserve.

0: That is new from Alabama Shakes' upcoming album, I Must Be Dreaming. I feel hope coming. Here on 88.9 FM, WOJB, Reserve, Wisconsin. 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
1: Welcome to Native America Calling. I'm Sean Spruce. Tribes and conservation groups are condemning President Trump's sharp reduction of bear's ears and Grand Staircase Escalante National Monuments in Utah that now clears the way for resource development. The president's proclamation also dismantles a landmark commission that included tribes and bear's ears land management. We'll talk with Native conservation leaders and get an update on how indigenous people are faring after the devastating earthquakes in Venezuela.

0: Courtney Jordan is practicing law again after a felony conviction involving a high-speed police pursuit that resulted in her law license being suspended. Jordan, a Cherokee Nation citizen, was once an assistant Oklahoma attorney general and is now a defense attorney. We'll discuss her career and the incident that changed her life on the next Native America Calling.
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is a smoky 81 degrees here at Le Coup d'Orée. 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That was Rat Boys, a band out of Chicago, with their latest release, Singing to an Empty Chair. Light Night Mountains, all that. And Kathleen Edwards leading things off from 2012's Voyageur. We heard Change the Sheets. I'm Jeff. I'm with you this afternoon until 5 o'clock. We have music coming up from The War on Drugs, also from Beck, plus 4 hours of the best mix of music for your afternoon here on WOJB. 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And the War on Drugs to continue things here in the afternoon on WOJB.

Music from the Stones, Let It Bleed, 1969, here this afternoon on WOJB Reserve. Beck before that, and A Beautiful Way from Midnight Vultures, and The War on Drugs leading off that set, An Ocean in Between the Waves from Lost in the Dream. I'm Jeff, with you till 5. This is WOJB. 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I'm Jeff. The afternoon here on WOJB continues with new music from Mary in the Junkyard. This is Blood. You're on WOJB.

This is Lorelei and the album The Singer in My Band. Billy came back from that one. Julia Jacklin with a new one called The Gem. We heard Get Away From Me, I Think I'll Love You Soon. Mary in the Junkyard with a new one as well. Role Model Hermit. We heard Blood from that one. 19 minutes in front of 2 o'clock. I'm Jeff. 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We have Kurt Vile up next here on WOJB from Waken on a Pretty Days. 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

Music from Heartless Bastards here on WOJB. That was Only For You from the 2012 release Arrow. Also, Kevin Morby with his new one, Little Wide Open. We heard Badlands from that one. Kurt Vile as well from Waking on a Pretty Days 2013. We heard Was All Talk. Coming up on 2 o'clock, you're listening to 88.9 FM, WOJB Reserve. We are community-powered radio from Le Coup d'Oreille. I'm Jeffrey Jones with you till 5 o'clock, with you until the 5 o'clock hour when we bring you On Point from NPR at 6 o'clock as it happens from the CBC. 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This year's lineup includes Southern Avenue, Charlie Parr, The Steel Wheels, Blue Moon Marquee, and many more. 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It's porkiesfestival.org. We have some Charlie Parr coming up, but another artist on the bill, and they're going to be presenting a songwriter's workshop as well as Abby Posner, L.A.-based singer-songwriter. This was one from her. It's called Simple Life here on WOJB.

Charlie Parker from his Dog release 2017, that's Peaceful Valley, and also Abby Posner with Simple Life. That was a live version of a track that you can find on her 2023 release, Second Chances. Both of those artists are going to be on the bill at Porcupine Mountain's Music Festival August 28th and 29th at the Porcupine Mountain Winter Sports Complex in Ontonagon, Michigan. Also Southern Avenue, the Steel Wheels, Blue Moon Marquee, and many more. Tickets and information at porkysfestival.org. 9 minutes past 2 o'clock. I'm Jeff. You're listening to The Afternoon. 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New from Pieta Brown. This one just dropped today. It's called Was the One. You're on WOJB.

Michael Kiwanuka. That's from 2019, his Kiwanuka release, and a track called Light. Fruit Bats with their new one as well, The Landfill. It's called, with the title track to that one. Jim James has a new one out too. It's called Wowed Out, and we heard Come Again. Piana Brown with a new one too. It's called Dreamin' Of. I think it's out in September, or it could be August 21st, and the track Was the One here on WOJB. I'm Jeff. I'm with you till 5. It's 26, almost 27 minutes past 2. Currently 83 degrees here at Le Coup d'Orée and a hazy, warm day outside. We do have an air quality alert, or an air, I would call it air safety alert, but air quality alert until noon tomorrow. All that smoke coming down from those fires in Canada and Ontario, and also in the in northeast Minnesota as well. Air quality alert is expected to reach the unhealthy to hazardous level. And this is statewide. Everywhere you go in Wisconsin has the worst air on earth right now. Well, except probably for right around the fires. But that's until noon tomorrow. For sensitive groups, stay indoors. Keep activity levels light. Follow tips for keeping particle levels low indoors. People with asthma, follow your asthma action plan and keep a quick relief medicine on hand. And people with heart disease, symptoms such as palpitations, shortness of breath, or unusual fatigue may indicate a serious problem. If you have any of these, contact your healthcare provider. And just avoid strenuous physical activity outdoors. We've got unhealthy air and also warmish temperatures, so kind of a double whammy there. 83 right now again here at Le Coup d'Orée and at the Sawyer County Airport, 82 degrees. Smoke today and tonight and tapering off tomorrow is what they're expecting, with highs today in the mid to upper 80s. Overnight, mid-60s with smoke, and smoke tomorrow morning lingering with a slight chance of thunderstorms in the afternoon, highs around 90. And for Friday night, there's a chance of thundershowers and then turning partly cloudy, lows in the mid-60s again. Sunny on Saturday, getting up into the mid-80s. Saturday night, looking at mostly clear skies and lows in the upper 50s. And mostly sunny Sunday, again getting up into the upper 80s. Again, right now we have 83 here at Le Coup d'Orée. 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There's some snail mail up next here on WOJB. This one is called Tractor Beam.

Samantha Crane and First Aid Kit with Pot County Call Return, new single here on WOJB. Kenny J. Pearson, Take Back the Radio from Return, came out in 2020. Snail Mail with their 2026 release called Ricochet, and the track called Tractor Beam. It's the afternoon on WOJB, 18 minutes in front of 3 o'clock. Coming up at the top of the 3 o'clock hour, we'll take a little break for our afternoon news update from Public News Service and back to the music again. After that, 2 hours left together following our news, so stick around if you will. 420, the 420 lounge coming up during the 4 o'clock hour, coming into the lounge at or around 420 in the afternoon. Looking ahead to the lounge, we have some Steve Miller Band, some Steppenwolf, some Free, and some Terry Reed, as well as some Live Dead, and also some early Starship. It's all coming up in the lounge, so stick around. We might go in a few minutes early because it could get overstuffed in that playlist like it usually does, so we usually go in early anyway, so just be prepared. 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We have Wednesday up next on this Thursday afternoon with Elderberry Wine here on WOJB Reserve.

0: That's Perfume Genius here on WOJB. It's a mirror. Alison Crutchfield before that with Dean's Room, Tourist in This Town from 2017. And we heard Rilo Kiley in that set to The Good That Won't Come Out from The Execution of All Things, 2002. Wednesday with the latest called Bleeds, we heard Elder Barry Wine. Stay tuned for the afternoon update from Public News Service. 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
1: The Public News Service Thursday afternoon update. I'm Mike Clifford. Large protests appear to be the order of the day in Ukraine, sparked by President Zelensky's firing of Defense Minister Mykhailo Fedorov. The BBC notes a crowd of people, mostly young, gathered in Kyiv on Thursday morning, holding up signs reading "Hands off Fedorov" and "Stop sabotaging victory" and chanting "Shame." And President Trump addresses the nation tonight with a promise that he will make a major announcement related to election security. Election experts are concerned the speech will contain falsehoods. Some in Trump's own party say he should instead be touting recent positive signs in the economy. Meantime, the air quality in Denver has ranked among the worst in the world since wildfires erupted near Pueblo, Ouray, Dolores, and Montezuma counties, and along the Colorado-Utah border. The vast majority of Coloradans experiencing homelessness are in the Denver metro area, and health experts are sounding the alarm.
2: James Crooks with National Jewish Health studies the impacts of climate change, including air pollution. He says exposure to wildfire smoke can be very damaging for workers and others who have no choice but to spend long periods of time outside.
3: Hopefully they can find a shelter to spend at least part of the day in, especially the sort of hottest part of the day in the afternoon when pollution tends to be the highest from ozone.
2: I'm Eric Galatis.
1: Crooks says there are respirators that people can use to reduce their exposure, but those masks we got used to using during the pandemic don't capture smoke particles. And severe storms and life-threatening flash floods are hitting areas in southwest, central, and southeast Texas. The National Weather Service forecasts the storm system will be in those regions for the remainder of the week.
4: Jarvis Bartholomew is a plumbing apprentice in the Houston area. He says people in the path of the storms should make sure they have water in their emergency kits.
5: They think that that water is always going to be there, and then sometimes it's not. A lot of times if the power goes out, there may be a pump station near you that the job of that pump station is to clean the water. That power may go out too.
4: He suggests filling your sink and bathtub with water and having at least two cases of bottled water. A disaster declaration has been issued for 59 Texas counties. More counties could be added once the system leaves the area and the damage is assessed. I'm Frieda Ross reporting.
1: Next, folks in Montana who get their health insurance through the state's health insurance marketplace may see another significant premium spike in 2027. Louise Norris with healthinsurance.org says the spike is due to higher health care and drug costs, along with continued enrollment drops after federal subsidies for the Affordable Care Act expired at the end of 2025.
6: That is continuing to suppress enrollment. Basically, the healthiest people have been dropping their coverage, leaving a sicker risk pool.
1: Montana hasn't released its rates yet, but analysts say the 16 states that have are showing 10 to 20% premium increases on average for next year. This is Public News Service. Farmers in Oregon are criticizing the Trump administration's repeal of three Biden-era rules aimed at boosting competition and fairness in the meat industry.
7: One 2024 rule barred meat processing facilities from discriminating or retaliating against producers based on race, gender, or co-op membership. Alice Morrison of Friends of Family Farmers warns that limited access to USDA-inspected facilities

0: already stifles independent meat producers, and the rollback will only worsen the bottleneck.
1: Our farmers are getting 12 to 18 month wait times quoted to them for processing slots. Before you even start the farm, you need to figure out your processing, because if there's no way to bring your product to market, you shouldn't dig yourself into that financial hole of raising those animals.
0: Morrison explains rescinding the rules will allow processing facilities to favor farmers with corporate contracts over smaller operations. National Chicken Council President Mike Brown called the rules anti-business and said they would lead to higher prices for consumers. I'm Isabel Charlet.
2: And small farm supporters in Iowa call a recent settlement between the U.S. Justice Department and three egg companies inadequate.
3: The three egg producers were ordered to pay $1.8 million and donate 53 million eggs. Sioux Center-based Versova will be responsible for 23 million of those eggs. Farm Action President Angela Huffman says the fine and donation are paltry compared to what the inflated prices cost consumers.
4: The settlement that was agreed to is very small compared to the profits that these companies made. These companies then can just treat them as a cost of doing business.
3: Commercial poultry farms have also come under scrutiny for violating federal health safety standards and confinements where thousands of egg-laying chickens are raised in unsanitary conditions. Commercial operations have countered that their products do not pose health risks because cooking poultry eliminates the threat of salmonella and other contaminants. I'm Mark Moran.
2: Finally, the bipartisan budget in Pennsylvania takes a few small steps forward in addressing early child care and education, but still falls short, according to Pennsylvania Partnerships for Children.
5: The $50.8 billion spending plan contains modest investments in programs for kids and families. The partnership's Carrie King says they appreciate the support, but notes lawmakers leaned on leftover funds instead of new revenue. King says in early education, the governor proposed $9.5 million for pre-K counts and Head Start, but the funding target wasn't reached.
6: And then what was in the enacted budget is $3.75 million for pre-K and $1 million for Head Start, so $4.75 million overall.
5: Danielle Smith reporting.
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7: 6.5 minutes past 3 o'clock here at the WOJB studios. We've got 84 degrees. It's 83 at last report at the Sawyer County Airport. And they've got overcast with haze and smoke both today, overnight, and into tomorrow as well, with an air quality alert that extends until noon tomorrow. The PM2.5 AQI is expected to reach the unhealthy to hazardous level. That's red to maroon. Again, that's happening statewide until noon tomorrow. So sensitive groups, stay indoors, keep activity levels light, follow tips for keeping particle levels low indoors. And people with asthma, follow your asthma action plan and keep quick relief medicine handy. And people with heart disease, look out for symptoms such as palpitations, shortness of breath, or unusual fatigue that may indicate serious problems. If you have any of these, contact your healthcare provider. Everybody, avoid strenuous physical activity outdoors during this hazardous to dangerous level of air pollution. Let's continue with the music. We have the Bel Air Lip Balms coming up next here on WOJB. 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Through the Tribal Overdose Prevention Grant, the Behavioral Health Department is able to offer free Narcan nasal spray, medical lock boxes, and one-on-one training for individuals, families, and tribal programs or businesses on the LCO Reservation and surrounding communities. Free Narcan is also available at 5 kiosks throughout the community. Narcan can reverse an opioid overdose in less than 2 to 3 minutes. And it requires no professional medical experience. More information, 715-638-5102 So you can say, I care. I carry Narcan. 9 minutes past 3 o'clock, the afternoon here on WOJB continues with the Bel Air Lip Balms.

It's Father John Misty with The Payoff, recent single by him. And Pulp in that set, too, was Spike Island from their 2025 release, More. And Lucy Dacus in there as well, Planting Tomatoes, recent single from Lucy. The Stress of Her Regard out of the Twin Cities with their first single in 6 years, I think it is, Robot Dogs. And we heard Taurus, Don't Go Putting Wishes in My Head. That's from their album, Thirstier. Swap Meet with I Know from Mount Zero, and the Beller Lip Balms leading things off, Don't Let Them Tell You It's Fair, from the release called Again. Long set there. I was just about ready to do a break and went into a paroxysm of sneezing. I had to rest my vocal cords for a little bit. Support for WOJB's live broadcast of the Honor the Earth powwow. That's starting this Friday evening, tomorrow evening at 7 o'clock with the first grand entry. And we'll be continuing through the weekend of the powwow with the grand entry at 1 o'clock on Saturday, taking you through the afternoon, and then a dinner break and another grand entry for the nighttime festivities starts at 7 o'clock on Saturday evening. We'll be, again, broadcasting from then until late in the night. And on Sunday, the fourth and final grand entry at 1 o'clock and taking you through the afternoon to the dinner hour with the closing and the travel song of the Honor the Earth powwow homecoming celebration here on WOJB. 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Let's continue the music. How about some Moody Blues from On the Threshold of a Dream? Never Comes the Day. You're on WOJB.

0: Music from Houndmouth here on WOJB. 2015 release, Little Neon Limelight, and Say It. Edward Sharp in the Magnetic Zeros in that set, too, with Home from the album Up From Below from 2010. And going into that set, we had music from the Moody Blues. It's from On the Threshold of a Dream, 1969. That was Never Comes the Day. I'm Jeff. It's the afternoon. 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You can find us on the TuneIn app as well. With you till 5 o'clock, coming up in the 4 o'clock hour. We'll be heading in just a little bit early for the 420 Lounge for the enhanced listening experience. We'll have some Steve Miller Band. We'll have some Steppenwolf, some Free, also Terry Reed, some Live Dead, and some early Starship. That is all coming up in the lounge, so stick around for that. Taking us up to the 5 o'clock hour, and On Point from NPR, 6 o'clock as it happens from the CBC, and at 7, back to music with World Beat. World Beat tonight at 7 o'clock. Patrick is in, I do believe. I'll have to take a look. Take a look at the schedule, but I do believe Patrick will be in to spin those world grooves for you. Coming up, some music from Neil Young. But first, we have a new reflection from William Tekue to bring you. 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
1: This is William Tekue, and this reflection of mine is called Holsteins.

kids keep their farmers afloat like Cheerios in a bowl of milk. Twice a day, they trade their gallons of low-fat milk for silage, haylage, and cow paths that some fenced-in days dream them back to the pastoral life before their milk was pasteurized, homogenized, or factory farmed.

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My chores did me. I grazed and mooed with the herd at school until, like Holsteins who wore cowbells, I began bookmarking more than binary Bibles that only see life as black and white.

It's the afternoon here on WOJB, the Beatles from the White Album. Good George song there, While My Guitar Gently Weeps. David Bowie, the man who sold the world from 1970. We heard A Loving Cup from the Stones. That's from their Exile on Main Street album from 72. And Neil Young leading that off with After the Gold Rush from 1970. It's 18 minutes past 4 o'clock. I'm Jeff, the afternoon here on WOJB, and getting ready to head into the 420 Lounge for the enhanced listening experience. We have some Steve Miller Band to lead us in. We have some Steppenwolf lined up, some music from the band Free, some Terry Reed, also some Live Dead featuring Bobby Weir, and we have some early Starship to bring you as well. That's all in the lounge today, so stick around if you will. It takes us up to 5 o'clock, and On Point from NPR, 6 o'clock As It Happens from the CBC, and at 7 o'clock, it's back to music with World Beats, and your host, Patrick. He'll be spinning those world grooves for you. 84 degrees right now here at Lacuda. We've got sunshine and smoke here today, it's an alert day, air quality alert day, so be careful out there. 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

Carrie Reed and Seat of Memory here in the 420 Lounge for the enhanced listening experience. The Stealer from Free. Before that, we heard Steppenwolf and Power Play from the album Monster, and Steve Miller Band from Brave New World, 1969, coming in with Space Cowboy. It's the 420 Lounge for the enhanced listening experience. I'm Jeff with you until 5. We have some Live Dead up next. Both of these featuring Bobby Weir, recorded Halloween 1980 in New York. Lost Sailor and Saint of Circumstance.

0: This is on point. I'm Meghna Chakrabarty. In 1911, the Mexican Revolution swept up 15-year-old Miguel Martinez. He was an orphan living with his uncles on a ranch west of Guadalajara. He got recruited into the army of Pancho Villa, a guerrilla leader who commanded a powerful rebel force against Mexico's government and land-owning elite. When a captain approached Miguel, his family warned him that refusing to join could be even more dangerous than heading into battle. So Miguel said yes, teaching himself to ride horses as he rode with troops through Mexico's northern states. By 1915, Miguel had reached Ciudad Juarez. The city was devastated by war, hunger, and disease. But across the Rio Grande was El Paso, Texas, where people said there was food and work. Miguel never felt particularly loyal to Pancho Villa, and so he decided to escape. He waded across the river in the dark to the United States. Exhausted, he collapsed beneath a mesquite tree, and he woke up to a rancher who was standing over him. The man gave him food and hired him to watch cattle. Well, that was Miguel's introduction to America. Eventually settled just east of El Paso, married another survivor of the Mexican Revolution, Victoria, and they raised their children in a railway boxcar. But then the Great Depression hit, and Mexican workers who had once been recruited were blamed for taking American jobs. So Miguel and Victoria, who were legal residents of the United States, but with work disappearing and racial hostility rising, well, they felt they had no choice but to leave. In 1931, the family packed its belongings into a Ford and returned to Mexico. Years later, when the United States once again needed Mexican labor, the family came back to the border and eventually settled in El Paso. Well, Miguel's story comes to us in Jasmine Ulloa's new book, El Paso, Five Families and 100 Years of Blood, Migration, Race, and Memory. Jasmine is an immigration reporter for the New York Times, and in her book, she writes that El Paso, her hometown, is as essential to the American immigration story as Ellis Island, New York. Both have always been gateways to possibility and racial and political tension. But unlike Ellis Island, now a static national monument, El Paso is still here, a living, vibrant city that is both the economic beating heart of the border and an epicenter of the modern version of that same duality of possibility and political turmoil. And as such, El Paso continues to shape the American story. And Jasmine joins us now. Welcome to On Point.
1: Thank you for having me.
0: It's so great to have you. And the book is such a rich exploration of El Paso history through these five families that you chronicle. I was wondering if we could stick with Miguel a little bit more. Tell us more about what you know about his sort of earliest life and why you chose him and his family as one of the Martinezes, as sort of one of the people, one of the families to profile in the book.
1: Yeah, so I felt like the Martinez family was really emblematic of this migration through the southern border. And that's what I was really

0: looking for when I went out in search of these families. You know, he was from a campesino family in the middle of Guadalajara. He had, you know, all around him, people had been losing their land, their communal land during the revolution. And so many of them were being forced to migrate north, first to higher paying jobs in northern Mexico and then in the United States. And they were really the braceros, the traqueros, the mineros who helped build the American Southwest. And that's the story that I was trying to show, right? I was trying to capture how we tend to see El Paso as part of this border, this dividing line, right? We tend to think of the border of just this dividing line between U.S. and Mexico, and not this much that really the borderland doesn't really stop there, and the influence of Mexican culture, Hispanic culture, Latino culture doesn't stop there.
1: Mm-hmm. So let's tell us more about Miguel's story. I mean, what happened to him between the time he got basically forcibly conscripted into Pancho Villa's group to when he arrived in Juarez? Do we know a lot about what happened to him?
0: It's very difficult to piece together what happened in those years, and that's why I really worked with his grandson, Raul Reyes Martinez, who helped me actually unearth that story about his grandfather. You know, the little that we know, and his grandfather, and the little that we know comes from actually from a recording that one of his nephews did with one of his uncles. And so he told the story to Miguel Jr. about his crossing. And so it's one of the only living records that we have. And so I was trying to piece together through the last remaining records. We have some of his border crossings. I interviewed as many people in the family, as many living relatives as I could, about the stories that they had heard. But that's the part of the issue with why so much of this history has been overlooked or lost, is because, you know, laborers like him, you know, he crossed over and was a laborer for a while. We know that. We know that he was working on in this quarry in South Texas. You know, he crossed through El Paso and then ended up in Sierra Blanca, and he was working in this quarry when he injured his hand and actually lost a couple of fingers. And so all those pieces of history that I was able to capture came from these oral histories that I was accumulating through spending time with the family. And a lot of that oral history just hasn't really been taken into account for much of academia. Even Chicano historians, Latino historians that I've been working with, they've been working since the 70s and 80s trying to compile these very large repositories, because again, these were blue collar workers, mainly blue collar workers, Mexicanos, Latinos, who were crossing over, and they didn't have much when they came, and they were often forced to leave many of their belongings when they were forced out of the United States during these very nativist periods.
1: Yeah, so I want to talk with you about that in just a minute, sort of what happened to Miguel and Victoria after they came to the United States. But just even the story of Miguel when he left Pancho Villa's, you know, group, it was really kind of harrowing, actually, Jasmine. You talk about how it was clear to not just Miguel, but many other people and families that there were better opportunities in El Paso, and they were starving also at the time. And so can you just relate to us the story of how he and another family decided they were going to leave and try to cross into the United States?
0: Yes, so I believe you mentioned in the beginning that he didn't even know how to, you know, this army came through his little pueblo in outside of Guadalajara, in the state of Jalisco, right, which is off of the Pacific coast in Mexico. And so they picked him up, and he didn't even know how to ride a horse. But his uncle told him, "You better leave, or else you're going to be in. You know, you better leave with them, because the young men that don't end up hanging from the trees around here." And he didn't even know how to ride a horse, but he eventually learned along the way. So he traveled for three years almost, roughly, to get up north and through El Paso. and to Ciudad Juarez. And when he arrived in Ciudad Juarez, the city is in shambles. And we must remember that the Mexican Revolution started with these big ideals, right? It was a cross section of society, middle class, upper class, the lower classes of Mexico were all very, very frustrated with this authoritarian regime of Porfirio Diaz. And it had just festered, and there were these big liberal ideas, you know, that people were going to take their land back from these foreigners and imperialists who had come in from the United States and from Europe and had been taking over this communal land in Mexico, and they were going to turn it back over to the campesinos, to the people like Miguel and Miguel's family who had been working the land. But of course, the realities of war, begin to come to fruition, right? These different factions break, these different coalitions broke off into, you know, different rebel factions. And so Miguel's kind of caught between, you know, like, as you said in the opening, he wasn't really loyal to Pancho Villa. He was just trying to stay alive. And he's stranded now at the border. There's so many armies that are now stranded out now at the border. It's the year of hunger, as we know, the year 1915 is called, and he begins to see that people are crossing over the river. You know, he's marching along the river on the Mexican side of the border with other soldiers, and he begins to see that many are crossing, and so that's when he decides to cross over and see if there's a better life for him on the other side.
1: Yeah, but he doesn't just cross over on his own, right? I mean, you write about how there was another family on the day or the night that they decided to cross over, but the family's son was actually marching at the head or near the front of the column. And so Miguel says, well, I'll bring him, right? Because the parents left earlier. But that the other boy, the other teen, when Miguel gets to him at the front of the column and says, it's time for us to go, is so starving that he can't really walk himself, right? And so Miguel picks him up and carries him.
0: Exactly, and walks all night until he reaches, until he's reunited with his parents, and they rejoice on the other side of the border. But he's so tired by then that he lets them continue their journey, and he falls asleep under a mesquite tree, and that's when the rancher comes up to him and offers him his first job in America.
1: Yeah, and so we have about 30 seconds before our first break, Jasmine, and I think a lot of people listening to this might say, well, you know, Miguel maybe should have stayed on the Mexican side of the border and tried to make the best life for himself. Well, actually, you know what? We're actually right at the break, Jasmine. I don't want to make you rush into an answer, so I'll finish this up when we come back. You're listening to Jasmine Ulloa. She's author of the new book, El Paso, 5 Families and 100 Years of Blood, Migration, Race, and Memory. 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We'll be right back. This is On Point.

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1: You're back with On Point. I'm Meghna Chakrabarty, and Jasmine Ulloa joins us today. She is a national reporter for the New York Times. She covers immigration. She's also a native of El Paso, Texas, and that is what led her to write the new book, El Paso, Five Families and 100 Years of Blood, Migration, Race, and Memory. And Jasmine, before the break, I was going to ask you to talk about sort of what Miguel Martinez's choice to, you know, to cross the border and then being forced, you know, back from Texas into Mexico later in life, what that sort of signifies. But let me just shift here a little, because I think we should actually talk about the existence of the border in that location itself, between modern day El Paso and Ciudad Juarez. Can you tell us the story of why the border is there?
2: Yes. So the border is there because the United States and Mexico went to war in the 1840s, and the Treaty of Guadalupe Hidalgo in 1848 cut a new jagged line between these two countries after Mexico lost the war, and Mexico was forced to cede more than half of its territory, including what is almost the entirety of the Southwest. And so it cut this jagged line going all the way, you know, from Texas to California. And it was a line, it was a U.S. boundary that was as quickly contested as it was drawn. You know, the United States would seek to push itself southward and Mexico northward, and one side was always fearing invasion from the other. And then so with that struggle is this is the place that I'm really writing about, right? That this is where the Mexicans become more Mexican and the Americans become more American, but there's always this liminal space in between where Mexican Americans are caught between this formation of these two nations, these two national identities, and whether, you know, they're at the center or at the margin depends on where you're standing.
1: Yeah, and you talk about how in the book that basically by 1917, right, just as the United States is turning its attention to its participation in the First World War, you write that by that time, the militarization of the border near El Paso had already been well established. Talk about that for a little bit.
2: Yes. So because of the Mexican Revolution, I mean, and this is another theme that I try to really draw out and dwell on in the book, is that El Paso and Ciudad Juarez had what David Dorado Romo has called and has written extensively about, the historian David Dorado Romo, is this ringside seat to the Mexican Revolution. So a lot of these intellectuals and liberals and activists and organizers who were fleeing Mexican President Porfirio Diaz's authoritarian regime were passing through El Paso, and the city had become this kind of liberal hub for a lot of this activity, and it also became a lot of a hub for rebel activity and revolutionary activity. So you had these infamous, you know, guerrilleros like Pancho Villa that really made the area their stomping ground. And at the same time, they're fleeing both Mexican authorities, you know, federal authorities and U.S. authorities on both sides of the border that are seeing them as criminals and bad men before these liberal ideas. And then at the same time, you do have this illegal trade of guns and drugs that are still, you know, flowing as early in that period. And a lot of those weapons are going to feed these armies, to fuel these armies that are fighting the revolution. So you have this is you can really see the origins of how we got a lot of the rhetoric today. And so that's what I was really trying to explore in the book.
1: Yeah. You know, I had no idea that General Pershing, who's, you know, obviously whose storied participation in the First World War I knew of, I had no idea that he was at the border before he went into Europe and was part of the U.S. military forces there.
2: Yes. So Pershing is then set off, you know, Pancho Villa attacks this small town in New Mexico with his group. You know, he's doing poorly in the revolution. His armies, like as we've discussed, it's the year of the hunger. People are starving. It's well into the war. He's losing, you know, the morale is down. He's losing weapons. So he makes this attack on this New Mexico, this garrison in New Mexico in hopes of replenish. It's debated why he did it. It's very debated why he did it, but he's also trying to replenish his army, and it ends in this very, very violent attack and the deaths of Americans. And so it sparks the ire of the United States and leads this general to actually go south in search of him. And in this search is really when we begin to see the earliest militarization of the border, because already you have these incursions by the federal government and by federal soldiers from the American government into Mexico as they search for Pancho Villa.
1: Mm. You know, that brings us back to Miguel Martinez, and I was going to ask you, so, like, what should we make of his choice to cross the border, you know, not legally at the time, but then it suddenly occurred to me that what's even more interesting is that Miguel Martinez struggles across the border, is virtually starving to death, collapses underneath a mesquite tree, and when he wakes up, the first person he sees is an American rancher. Okay. Well, I think maybe even more compelling or more provocative is that rancher doesn't say, he asks him in your book, like, are you from Mexico? And Miguel's like, yes. And the rancher doesn't say, go back. He says, I can give you a job. Now, what does that tell us?
2: I mean, it's so, again, it's so emblematic of this force that begins, this powerful political force that begins to build in Texas and across the Southwest, which is this agricultural industry, right? And agricultural leaders who begin to clamor for the need for more workers, more Mexican laborers, because they know how crucial they are in the field. Soon Texas would enter its own revolution, right? But it would be the farming revolution and industry, how that industry looked like in Texas really began to change with bigger corporations coming in and employing more and more workers, needing more and more labor, men like Miguel.
1: Mm. You know, I think one of the most eye-opening aspects of your book, Jasmine, is not just how the story of these five families really tell us a different but much needed version of the struggle for this diverse American identity, but that also at the same time there was a struggle for Mexican identity on the other side of the border, not just through the you know, Pancho Villa and the Mexican Revolution, but even sort of to define sort of what Mexicanness is, and the critical role that Chinese families played in that. I had no idea. So can you tell us a little bit about another family that you profile in the book? Again, the book is called El Paso, Five Families and 100 Years of Blood, Migration, Race, and Memory. I'm talking about the Chus, of course. Tell us a little bit about them.
2: Yes, so Antonio and Erlinda Chu were Chinese Mexicans who lived in Ciudad Juarez. And actually, I came across Erlinda's photo in as I was doing research on the revolution. I was actually trying to track down the Magonistas, right, who were these Mexican rebels who were spreading a lot of these liberal ideas, and those liberal ideas were about, you know, Mexicans shouldn't be discriminated in the United States, Mexican laborers shouldn't be discriminated in the United States. You know, they should have fair wages, they should have fair work hours. And so they had been pursued by the government. At the same time, they were also planning this armed revolt against the United States. And so FBI and authorities on both sides of the border had been pursuing them. And so I went to this National Center in Fort Worth, the archive center in Fort Worth, and I was trying to track down the search warrants for these Magonistas, and I end up coming across all these photos of Chinese laborers who were also caught up in the courts in these cases, right? Because they were also seen as criminals. The Chinese Exclusion Act had kept was keeping Chinese laborers out of the United States. And so many of them were ending up in Ciudad Juarez or were trying to cross in these really circuitous routes through Mexico. And so as I was seeing these search warrants for all these rebels who were running guns, I was also seeing these Chinese laborers who were getting caught up, men who were saying, I was born in San Francisco, I was born in Chicago, but now I'm here branded an alien fighting for my freedom. And so I started getting very curious about, well, I had no idea either, and I am from El Paso. I lived there. I knew there was a Asian American history. I knew there was Asian American history there, but I didn't realize it was so integral to the crossing itself, or just how you know, I usually thought about Asian migration through Angel Island, through San Francisco. And so I started digging more into that, and I came across Erlinda's photo, right? So Antonio came from China, and Erlinda's grandfather, I'm sorry, came from China and had worked all over Latin America, and as you know, bringing in Chinese laborers to work on the railroad. And then once the Chinese Exclusion Act passed and it just became harder and harder for the Chinese in the United States, he ends up in Guadalajara in Mexico, enjoys it there, starts building a very prominent business, hotel chains, and gives birth to his daughter, Erlinda. And he goes down to El Paso a lot for business. And so he brings his daughter over. And so she's coming to El Paso for the first time in the midst of the Mexican Revolution as it's just getting started. And at the time, as it's getting started, there's all these tourists and photographers, and you know, there's rebels, and there's spies from all different types of country, from all different types of nations in El Paso, as this revolution, you know, that there's word out that this revolt is about to break out. And so there's tourists actually taking pictures with rebels right on the U.S.-Mexico border, and she's one of these tourists, and she was captured in this photo. And but she's often identified as this Yaqui indigenous woman, right? Because she's dressed as a soldadera. That's what tourists would do at the time. They would take pictures in like the bandoliers, the munition belts, you know, across the chest, and the big sombreros, you know. And so she was there, and so she was misidentified by some in some captions. And when I realized she's a China Mexicana, and she actually, her descendants had become prominent immigration lawyers in the city, I thought, wow, this family is again, so it encapsulates everything I'm trying to capture about this region, about how rich and multicultural and this rich multicultural, multi-ethnic stomping ground that the border has always been that type of place.
1: Yeah. You know, and what was so interesting to me is that, as you said, part of the growth of the Chinese immigrant community in Mexico at the time came because of the Chinese Exclusion Act in the United States, right? So the sort of racist act to keep people, a certain group of people, out of the United States leads to more Chinese immigrants going to Mexico and creating really kind of a vibrant community there. And Erlinda herself, if memory serves in your book, Jasmine, she plays this really important role right at the border as well. She's at one time, she's called the refugee boss. Do I remember that correctly?
2: Yes, that's correct. She becomes very adept at navigating immigration laws, and she's this, you know, Antonio. She meets Antonio there during this time, and Antonio has opened up his own store. He has his own grocery store and chain, you know, food supplier. But she herself starts helping Chinese immigrants learn English and learn how to navigate, you know, the citizenship process or the immigration process into the United States. She has her own little office that she works out of her home, and because she was very charismatic, very much like her father, and because she befriends the immigration agents on both sides of the border and helps with translations, she becomes known as someone you can go to in the neighborhood for help with these types of issues.
1: You know, you write about, there's a line in the book that really stayed with me, that there comes a period of time where as Anglo-Americans turned on Los Mexicanos, and then the Los Mexicanos turned on Los Chinos in the book. That's how you write it, because what was happening that raised the sort of anti-Chinese sentiment in Mexico?
2: Right, that's an ongoing theme in the book as well, right? It's not only people and goods that are crossing, but it's these ideas, and ideas can be liberal or they can be nativist. And so as more Mexicanos are ending up in northern Mexico and their numbers are growing, Mexicanos, working class Mexicanos, especially Mexicanas who are stuck at home trying to make ends meet while their men are off at war, are becoming angry and angrier that these people are the, you know, as they in quotes, right, are invading as well, and that the propaganda begins to fill the airwaves, you know, that, you know, the Chinese are advancing much quicker, you know, they're reaching upward mobility much quicker, taking jobs. So it becomes very similar to what we hear about Mexicans on the other side of the border, what white Americans are hearing about Mexicans on the other side of the border. And so the tensions really begin to rise. And then there's already in the air, there's already this very this sentiments against these vitriol, or I should say this hatred against foreigners, because again, it's these Mexicanos see these foreign empresarios coming in and taking their land. And so Pancho Villa himself has a very racist streak against the Chinese. He's killing all kinds of foreigners, but he's particularly going after the Chinese. And so Erlinda becomes this person, this leader who helps actually 200 Chinese Mexicanos flee into the United States for because she has such connections at the border. She helps them flee into the United States as one of these rebel groups from Pancho Villa is about to descend on the city, and they begin to get tips that they might be in danger.
1: So that the reason why I was so captivated by this part of the book is that it really shows us, Jasmine, I think you effectively show us how this question of identity, right, and who belongs and who has the right to the land is like a continental story that's just distilled into, in a sense, its most, I don't want to say purest form, but its most energetic form, where we place these borders. So we'll talk more about that when we come back. You're listening to Jasmine Ulloa. She is author of the new book, El Paso, 5 Families and 100 Years of Blood, Migration, Race, and Memory. This is On Point.

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1: You're back with On Point. I'm Meghna Chakrabarty, and Jasmine Ulloa joins us today. She is author of the new book, El Paso, Five Families and 100 Years of Blood, Migration, Race, and Memory. Jasmine is also a national reporter for the New York Times who covers immigration. Jasmine, in reading the book and sort of preparing for our conversation today, I was looking up sort of facts about the importance of El Paso today. On a daily basis in the American story. And for folks who don't know, I mean, it is a truly remarkable place. The El Paso itself, the metro area of around El Paso, is home to about 880,000 people. And as many as 60,000 people every single day legally cross the border in El Paso. And that's just the sort of flux of people going back and forth that keep the border economy really, really going. And then when it comes to the amount of goods that pass just through El Paso, I mean, it's remarkable that something like $290 million worth of goods are crossing in and out of the United States just in El Paso. I think the Texas comptroller at one point in time and said that one place is the source of 20% of the value of goods that comes in and out of the United States. So it's like so massive, even today, just economically, in the story of America. I'm wondering, I mean, it's your hometown. When living there, do you get the sense of that feel on a daily basis of El Paso's centrality to the broader American story?
2: I think subconsciously or unconsciously, yes. Growing up, and this is why I wanted, this is what drove me to write this book, right? When growing up as a teenager there, growing up in El Paso, I always felt like any other teenager, right? My hometown's too small. It's boring here. This place is so isolated. It's so far west. It's at the far more western tip of Texas. It's closer to Phoenix than it is the capital of Austin. So it felt like the rest of the state forgot it. It felt like this, like the rest of the state misunderstood it. Then I leave and I go to college in Austin. I go to UT and I begin to realize then, I think that's when I begin to realize, wow, you know, I'm from a really, a special place. It's a place that's allowed me to be as Mexican, as American, to speak English and Spanish. You know, as you're saying, my friends would cross over. I had friends who would cross over to go to school every day. We'd cross the border to go to doctors and dentist appointments and quinceañeras and birthday parties on the other side. And so I feel like I took that binationality, that rich binationality, for granted until I stepped out of El Paso. And so that's what I was really trying to capture in the book. Not only the binational culture, you know, the richness of culture and exchange between Mexico and the United States, but also I became a national political reporter and started to see El Paso really become this backdrop to these larger political battles over immigration, over who was crossing and why. I started to realize, wow, that this much broader transnational trends are these transnational currents that have passed through the city. And so that's what I was really trying to capture in the book, both the how that rich binational culture came to be, but also how these transnational trends have always been part of who we are as well.
1: Yeah, and that's the thing that I was thinking of, is that, you know, in reading the stories of the Martinezes, the Chus, the Rubios, there's five families overall that you write about. It seemed to me, and I hope that this doesn't sound too simplistic, but it seemed to me that the way the current debate, issues, tensions, whatever you want to call it, over immigration, especially along the southern border, the way they're playing out, the way they're being talked about, the way it's being politicized, it's actually not all that different from what it was, you know, a century ago in the time period that you focus on in the book. Am I wrong about that?
2: No, I mean, you can, there's rhetoric, some of the rhetoric about the border, about the dangers, the dangerous people that are crossing, the quote unquote invaders who are crossing. I mean, that's been with us since the 1880s, right? When the Exclusion Act was first passed. So no, it's just to me, it's just this ebb and flow, very much like the migration through the border itself, through that crossing itself.
1: Yeah, can you tell me more about that? Because this gets into, you know, your beat covering immigration for the New York Times, and that, like, as you were writing the book and continuing your daily reporting, did it change the way that you sort of saw how, I don't know, the president talks about the border, or how even sort of the reality along the border is being experienced every day?
2: Yeah, so I was trying to show how in the book I'm really trying to show the foundations of the immigration system, the detention and deportation apparatus that we have today, its expansion, and then it's really its culmination right under under the most recent administrations, right? This culmination of forces of, you know, whether it's nativist rhetoric, it's you know, this massive detention system that we have now, it's everything's kind of hit its peak, and that all of that has been, you know, constructed through both Republican and Democratic administrations. So to me, it was very much about showing how it's been built through this really over the last 100 years, and that who is echoing this nativist rhetoric changes at any point in time, but the rhetoric remains the same. You know, the most liberal progressive laborer activists, right, in Erlinda's time weren't defending the Chinese, weren't rushing to defend the Chinese. They also saw the Chinese as invaders. And so I was trying to show, and this is what other historians said, like Julian Lim, Evelyn Hudahard, have said before, is that this nativist, the xenophobia isn't exceptional. It's central to how Americans have viewed American policy and regulated it in the United States.
1: Well, that gets me to thinking of the other similarities in that sort of how when tensions over immigration really peak, there's, you know, there's a strong tendency not just to racialize, but to even say, well, I mean, we've even heard the current president, we've heard President Trump say this about, like, keeping people out because they're dirty or diseased, etc. And in the book, you talk about something I had never heard of, the Bath Riots of 1917. Can you tell us that?
2: Yes. So as we're in the middle of the Mexican Revolution still. It's a few years after the hunger, but conditions are still very dire in Mexico. And there's these typhus, these epidemics of typhus that are, you know, washing over Mexico, and there's a lot of fear about this really virulent disease, and the American officials in the United States become concerned that these Mexican laborers are bringing might be able to bring or will bring typhus over and other disease, but it becomes conflated with all the other anti-immigrant and anti-German and anti-Mexican sentiments that are floating, or anti-Chinese sentiments that are floating out around at the time. So they begin retrofitting this border crossing station, this border crossing center in El Paso, you know, expanding it and making it larger, and creating these delousing stations where they're basically going to spray they want to spray every Mexican laborer who comes through with these noxious gases, and they begin planning these inspections, these more thorough inspections, where Mexicans are going to have to, you know, take off all their clothes and in the nude walk into these showers and then get deloused, right, get checked for lice and sprayed with chemicals. And so these domestic workers, you know, who clean houses in the United States and for wealthy people in El Paso, these, you know, they cross every day from Ciudad Juarez to clean these wealthy, you know, to clean the homes of wealthier households in the United States, are very taken aback that they're going to, they themselves are going to be subjected to these baths. And so one of these young women on a couple of days after the quarantines officially started, and they're trying to get these processes going, she gets up and refuses to go through the process, and rallies other Mexicanas to join her, and it becomes these 200 a crowd of 200 women that are basically rioting on the border for 3 days, and are trying to stop these practices from happening. They do not succeed. The processes continue, and some form of those delousing procedures continue all the way into the 50s, and during, you know, as part of inspecting who would become Mexican braceros, right? This farm labor program that would later be implemented, and would Mexican men would sign up to work in Texas fields and fields all across the Southwest, and so every time they would cross, they would be subjected to some version of this delousing.
1: Yeah, the fact that they call them baths is a little disconcerting, and you write about how they use gasoline, kerosene for these delousing procedures. Later on, even Zyklon B, which people might recall was used then, a couple of decades later, in Nazi concentration camps.
2: That's right. These were some of the earliest. This is where we begin to see national security and immigration enforcement really begin, and the militarization of the border really begin to meld into what we're seeing today and to the system we have today.
1: I guess I wonder if going through this hidden history of El Paso and these families, and then going back to the fact that at the same time you are a reporter on current day issues around immigration, the cyclical nature of all of this, Jasmine, made me wonder if it makes you think that there can ever be a future in which these same debates or tensions can ever be overcome in the United States.
2: I don't think I have a more of a journalist. I don't have I'm not a fortune teller. I can't make predictions, but I will tell you that I often feel like I'm even reporting, you know, we're on as immigration reporters, we're on the front lines of the harshest detention and deportation campaign this country has seen since World War II. And often when I'm out in the field, I find myself trying to place myself in time, because so much of what we're seeing, I saw in today, so many of the images we're seeing today, I've seen in the archives. I mean, I just came back from Texas yesterday. I was helping cover the fatal shooting of Lorenzo Salgado Araujo in this Houston neighborhood, and it's a very Latino neighborhood. And I was with community leaders who had actually started this escuelita for Chicano students, for Mexican American and Latino students in the neighborhood, to teach them a lot of this history, right? And so one of the founders of this program was taking me through this school, and she's showing me, you know, that it's an art and history school, and they're teaching teenagers in high school, and she's showing me these paintings that they did in response to the raid to process the sweeps in Los Angeles and Chicago last summer. And, you know, she's showing me these paintings on the wall, and she said that we had this other, and they were processing these paintings through, you know, they had learned through about the deportations of Mexican Americans in the 1950s, which is what the current operations today are modeled after. They had learned about the repatriations of people like the Martinezes in the 1930s. And so you see these elements, in their portraiture and then what they've created and the pieces they've created. And she said, and she tells me, well, actually, we just had a class this last week. Now we were painting about the shooting that had just happened, and it just didn't just happen in their city, in their hometown. It happened just down the street. And and she said, so to me, the past is really present. The past is here. And so that really stayed with me, because that was the thought I kept having all throughout the process of writing this book.
1: Yeah. We've just got a couple minutes left, Jasmine. I'm going to circle back to kind of where we started. I hadn't I'll admit this shamefully, that I hadn't actually thought of El Paso in the same breath as you know, Ellis Island or Angel Island, as you said, in terms of the story of American immigration history. And I applaud you for putting El Paso in that same place in terms of sort of where we look to find inspiration for the immigration story of America. But what would you also say that the rest of the country should learn from the living history of El Paso?
2: Yeah, I think here is where you can clearly see that the border is neither this lawless wasteland or this, nor this seamless utopian melting pot, even as it does have this rich, you know, as we've talked about, this rich multicultural, multi-ethnic heritage, that it's much more this complex crossroads of power and privilege and survival. And that here it's really where you can see that Mexican culture and history have always been part of who we are as Americans, because El Paso sits on land that was Mexican before it was American, and Spanish and Native before it was Mexican. And so to see, it's really where you can see the influences of all of what makes us Americans today.
1: Did it make you fall in love with your hometown all over again?
2: Yes, definitely. Certainly. There were things I learned that I wish I had learned, had known sooner growing up.
1: So, well, we have 30 more seconds. What surprised you the most as you were writing the book?
2: I didn't realize that there were so many independent journalists, even in downtown El Paso, just so far from where I, you know, not far from where I lived. Even one of them, one of these, she was a healer who crossed over and really helped plant the seeds for what would become the Mexican Revolution. She actually lived right next to this apartment complex that I lived as a child. And I didn't know that until I was trying to track down some of her records, and I knocked on the door and I realized, oh my gosh, I lived right next door this whole time.
1: Well, Jasmine Ulloa's new book is called El Paso, 5 Families and 100 Years of Blood, Migration, Race, and Memory. Jasmine is also a national reporter for the New York Times. Jasmine, it's been such a pleasure to speak with you. Thank you so much.
2: Thank you. Thank you so much for having me.
1: I'm Meghna Chakrabarty. This is On Point.

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2: So I spent the past year trying to figure out what news designed for 21st century humans might look like. One of the things that really stuck with me was that we now know that humans actually need hope to get up in the morning. And I don't think as a journalist I ever thought about it that way.
3: We're always looking for new and better ways to understand the world we live in. That's On Point with me, Meghna Chakrabarty.
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0: coming up on As It Happens.
1: Indefensible, Ukrainians take to the streets to protest the dismissal of the country's popular defense minister. A former government official says that decision is baffling and could be a setback in the war with Russia.
0: And encroaching on her territory, a Los Angeles journalist has become an international hero for powering through a TV news report, even as a cockroach landed on her and crawled along her collarbone. She explains how she stayed calm, at least while the camera was rolling.
1: Those stories and more coming up for you on the Thursday edition of As It Happens.

0: This is National Native News. I'm Jill Freitas. First Nations chiefs in Canada have gathered in Ottawa for a three-day general assembly. High on the agenda for the assembly of First Nations is the issue of clean water. As Dan Karpinchuk reports, many of the chiefs say Ottawa's new proposed clean water legislation appears to walk back their hard-won rights.
1: The new proposed legislation is in line with a previous bill that failed to pass under the government of former Prime Minister Justin Trudeau. Some chiefs are taking issue with new changes to the wording that no longer explicitly recognizes First Nations rights to clean drinking water as a human right. The new bill was recently introduced with the aim of making sure that Indigenous people have reliable access to clear drinking water in their communities. Algonquin Chief Greg Sarazen.
2: We need to protect water. We need sustainable water. There needs to be legislation that ensures safe, clean, sustainable drinking water.
1: About 100 chiefs and community members recently held a march for clean drinking water. A regional chief from Newfoundland, Brendan Mitchell, says the issue is critical, but no longer appears to be a priority with this federal government.
3: Previously in meetings with the former prime minister, at three times I heard him state in a meeting like this, that no relationship was more important to him than his relationship with the Indigenous people of Canada. I've yet to hear our current Prime Minister say that.
1: The AFN Assembly is considering a proposed resolution that calls on chiefs to demand the right to clean water be included in new legislation. For National Native News, I'm Dan Karpinchuk.
0: The food sovereignty movement is teaching tribes to reclaim healthier and more sustainable food systems. And a new memoir penned by one of Arizona's most popular Indigenous chefs is giving direction. KJZZ's Gabriel Pietrasio reports.
4: Executive chef Nephi Craig is in charge of Cafe Gojo in White River and is now the author of Our Knives Will Save Us, dispatches from a White Mountain Apache chef.
5: I'm 46 years old and 15 years into my sobriety, and I wanted to write the story that is a tool for others.
4: His modern scratch kitchen inside a renovated gas station employs fellow Apaches recovering from substance abuse.
5: This is our legacy to make health and healing an everyday practice, bringing back ceremonies, planting songs, cooking, recipes, hunting, language, all of that great stuff. That way it doesn't matter if you're in New York or on the res.
4: For National Native News, I'm Gabriel Pietrasio.
0: New Mexico's high tax incentives meant to lure film production crews are paying off, even in remote or rural communities. Roz Brown has more.
6: After reaching a financial high mark in 2022, the state's film industry took a hit starting the next year after two Hollywood strikes. Now it's showing modest gains, thanks in part to the Uplift program, designed to encourage film and television producers to choose more rural communities or those off the beaten path. Film office director Steve Graham says production spent some $325 million in the recent fiscal year, nearly a quarter in locations beyond Santa Fe and Albuquerque.
7: There's a historically high mark now for $57 million worth of shooting in the rural areas. It means the Uplift works, and it has spread activity across the state.
6: I'm Roz Brown.
0: On this day, July 16, 1741, Danish explorer Vitus Bering, sailing for Russia, sighted Alaska's coast near Mount St. Elias during the Great Northern Expedition. The voyage marked the beginning of sustained Russian contact with Alaska Native peoples, forever changing the lives of Onungak, Supiak, Yupik, and other indigenous communities through the fur trade and eventual colonization. I'm Jill Freitas.

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1: Hear that? Tribal college faculty do so much. One can't say it all here. Nothing but respect. Visit mosttheorjobdescription.com. 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
3: Hello, I'm Neil Kirksall.
4: Good evening, I'm Chris Howden. This is As It Happens. Tonight.
3: Fired up. Ontario is asking the federal government to be ready to help with wildfire evacuations, but a volunteer emergency coordinator says the province should have been much more prepared for this level of destruction.
4: Coming to his defense, a former official with the Ukrainian government tells us why she's joined widespread protests after Volodymyr Zelensky removes a defense minister who's been pivotal in the war against Russia.
3: The changing of the old guard. Hungarian lawmakers vote to remove the president previously appointed by Viktor Orban. The former head of Hungary's Supreme Court says that move is problematic, but necessary.
4: Fire and water. There was a lot of discussion as the Assembly of First Nations convened for meetings in Ottawa. And National Chief Cindy Woodhouse-Nipanak says clean drinking water and wildfires were at the top of the agenda.
3: Making her skin crawl, a TV reporter in Los Angeles was on the air when she felt something with a lot of legs land on her and start climbing. She'll tell us how to stay calm when that something is a giant cockroach.
4: No. And junk below the trunk. An elderly woman in Florida did not request a license plate with a suggestive combination of letters and numbers, and she's worried that other drivers might make it a big honking deal. As it happens, the Thursday edition, radio that believes she's got a little too much on her plate. More than 175 wildfires are burning across northern Ontario. Dozens of communities have been evacuated, and a growing number of people no longer have homes to return to. Today, Jill Dunlop, Ontario's Minister of Emergency Preparedness and Response, officially asked Ottawa for help. Local politicians and community members have been accusing the provincial and federal governments of being unprepared for an emergency of this magnitude. Here's how Ontario Premier Doug Ford responded to those claims today.
5: Our government will not spare an expense, not one single penny. We will spend whatever it takes to support getting them the support, the resources they need to keep people safe. We know every year, no matter if it's flooding or fire, we're prepared.
4: Premier Doug Ford at a press conference today. The communities under evacuation orders are small municipalities, First Nations, and unincorporated communities. Sharon Back is a former field officer with Emergency Management Ontario and the current Volunteer Community Emergency Management Coordinator for the unincorporated municipality of Pass Lake, east of Thunder Bay. We reached her in Thunder Bay.
3: Sharon, was Ontario prepared?
6: Absolutely not. We have limited capacity, especially in Northern Ontario. People are doing an incredible amount of work and trying very, very hard. But in terms of preparedness and being ready for these kind of situations, it is my opinion after 30 years in this field that we were not prepared. We have not been prepared for a while, and we have had indicators of years like this for the last 20 years to say we were going to end up that this was going to be the common thing that we would see going forward, and we are not ready. And this, what I'm seeing on the ground proves we are not ready. And there is not one full-time municipal emergency management coordinator in Northwestern Ontario. Even though we are a smaller population, we have the highest number of regular emergencies. The premier's not wrong. We get this all the time in terms of, you know, fires and things. We're used to that. This is different. This is extremely complex.
3: What makes it more complex than what you've seen?
6: So what we have is fires that are not just in areas of the farther north, which is unfortunately something we see quite commonly every year, and we have had major events up there. What we've got now is we've got that, plus we've got fires that are near places like Highway 11 and 17, right? Near Highway 527, engulfing around communities. We don't even know what the state of those communities are. We also have intense smoke like I've never seen in a long time. We had a heat emergency. It's still hot, but it's not the way, you know, mm-hmm. as bad as it was. So we had all these converging factors, and there were enough red flags that this should have been noted as not being the norm. And so to hear the premier say that this is, you know, every year we're always prepared, I am very, very disappointed to hear that. And I wish I knew where he was getting his information from.
7: Pass Lake, to remind our listeners, is an unincorporated community east of Thunder Bay. You were there earlier today. It's not in the evacuation zone, but if a wildfire, got close to Pass Lake, what would happen? What is the plan?
6: So unincorporated communities are not mandated to have emergency plans. I'll tell you that right now. Now, are we taking proactive steps? Yes. There's places like myself with being an emergency planner for Pass Lake that are doing it. It's all volunteer. You know, places like Nalalu has a pretty robust emergency plan, which is, you know, wonderful. We've got proactive people doing things all on a volunteer basis with no funding and money. So do we have a specific plan? No, but do we have pieces in place? Mm-hmm. We are working towards a plan. And actually prior to this, we were starting to conduct a hazard risk assessment process, which is a foundational part of any emergency program. But again, I'm doing it off the side of my desk as a freebie to my community, because I love my community. I grew up there. I want it to be safe. I want it to be prepared. I've been wanting to do this since 30 years ago when I was on the fire department, and we had a forest fire and nobody knew what to do. And so that started my career actually in this, mm-hmm. because I saw the gap. I am dumbfounded that 30 years later, we are still having discussions about who supports unincorporated.
7: I am hearing in your voice, there's a ferocity, certainly a fatigue, and clearly how personal this is for you. Mm-hmm. You're angry.
6: I'm angry. I'm upset. I'm watching really good people doing amazing work. I feel very privileged that I'm sitting here safely in my home. My community doesn't have these issues right now, but I feel helpless to help, you know, my fellow unincorporated people. So I've been, you know, trying to ask questions, trying to raise the profile of this issue. I've actually gotten calls personally by people who know that I'm in this field, who said, I have a family member who evacuated from Uppsala. They don't know what to do. They don't know where to go. They don't know where to get help. They've called 211 and they're trying to find some information. That shouldn't be the case.
7: That's extraordinary.
6: Right? Why are we treated differently? And you know, we look at how, like, even we have three different kinds of communities here, right? We have municipal, unincorporated, and First Nations. It's all different ways that they are funded and everything else, right? I get that. Those are the structures that are in place. But why, when we have something like this going, is the Provincial Emergency Operations Center and all those fine folks there who I know are trying really hard, why is there not a system in place where we're coordinating all together? Because we're all asking for the same help and resources.
7: Premier Ford prides himself on being direct and plain spoken and talks about fiscal responsibility as well. I hear all of those in what you're saying too. You seem very straightforward and clear and trying to be fiscally responsible in your role as well. If you were speaking to Premier Ford directly and he was saying, what do you need? What would you say?
6: I would first of all be asking for Ontario Corps to be deployed. I haven't seen Ontario Corps deployed. If they are, I don't know about it. We have this whole Corps that's apparently with all these partners. I don't know where they are. I would ask for the ability to make one call, know that I can get a bus, know that I can get a mass shelter set up, that I can get food for people, I can get them somewhere safe if they need it, right? Or if they're being in home, like they're living in homes with family or whatever, that we can get them some additional resources without bureaucratic red tape. After 30 years, we know where the barriers are. There's no reason for them not to be removed.
7: Do you think we'll be having this conversation next year, Sharon?
6: Absolutely. If something doesn't change, we are going to be having these conversations again. And that is why I am so upset and so angry, because It should not matter what type of community you live in Ontario. We are all Ontarians. We are all Canadians. And if we truly want to ensure that we put people first, which is what we always talk about, we talk about whole of community approaches and putting people first, then we need to change the structure and the system and put the funding and stuff in at the local level. Otherwise, we might as well become a FEMA and you start managing it from the top down, because we can't keep up like this. We can't.
7: Sharon, I appreciate this. I hope you're able to get some rest. Thank you.
6: Well, I want to say thank you for letting me have the conversation. And quite honestly, I want to make sure that the shout out for, you know, the hard work is to those affected communities from unincorporated municipal and First Nations who are working incredibly hard and doing incredibly wonderful things. And whatever we can do as Past Lake and as me as a person just to support, we will do that.
7: Thank you for this.
4: Sharon Back is a former field officer with Emergency Management Ontario and the current Volunteer Community Emergency Management Coordinator for the unincorporated municipality of Past Lake, Ontario. We reached her in Thunder Bay. We requested an interview with Jill Dunlop, Ontario's Minister of Emergency Preparedness and Response. Her office declined and sent us a written statement that says, in part, that this is a fast-moving and evolving situation, and, quote, our government's top priority is to keep people safe, unquote.

0: They took to the streets across Ukraine holding hastily made cardboard signs reading, "Bring back Fedorov." The Fedorov in question is Mykhailo Fedorov, the country's popular young defense minister. He was praised for rapidly revamping the Ukrainian military and pioneering successful tactics like intricately planned drone attacks on Russian forces. But he also made enemies, even going as far as to request the removal of Ukraine's top general. Oleksandra Azarkhina is a former deputy minister in the Ukrainian government who still does some work advising the country's armed forces. We reached her in Kyiv.
1: Oleksandra, what made you decide to be part of those protests, to be in the streets today?
2: I think it's general, you know, quite a tradition for Ukrainian youth, politically aware people to attend all kind of the meaningful protests.
1: What did you see in the streets? Can you describe for our listeners what was happening around you?
2: So Ukrainian protests are very peaceful, even during the wartime. You can imagine it as a beautiful square, not surrounded by the, you know, hordes of the policemen. There's police, but they are just, you know, like a peacefully sitting around the area, and they are not, you know, encircling the square. People are just gathering, many of them very young, their families with their children as well.
1: How would you sum up the emotions that people were trying to get across?
2: There's a lot of frustration and anger, obviously. That's the main reason we are out. But there are also, you know, before joining the folks on the square, I felt disappointed, empty from inside. I felt like I didn't know what to do and like what's next. But when I came to the square, this feeling of the unity and actually the necessity to speak up, the necessity to be with people who share your emotions and your thoughts, that helped me a lot.
1: What is it about Fedorov that made him so beloved?
2: It's not about himself, frankly speaking. Of course, we're talking about him, but it's a symptom. It's a symptom of the things which is happening now. It's not the first time during the wartime when the government personalities are being changed without proper explanation. The new, you know, ministers come in, no explanation, no reports, no proper planning. And it's really the lack of the dialogue with the society, what I'm missing here, the lack of the responsibility. Okay, we're changing this set of the, you know, like a minister because they're part of some corruption scandals. Let's, you know, make them guilty in this case. Let's push it through the, you know, dialogue or the court system. But like that, without proper explanation, that's the worst. And also, somehow he symbolized the changes in the society. He symbolized the reformers-inspired type of the Ukraine, which I do love.
1: He also represents, though, big shifts and gains on the front in terms of the war. What did he do there that is concerning Ukrainians who are worried that maybe his absence now will change things for them?
2: He represents the part of Ukrainian society which is not the classical, like a post-Soviet army, but innovation-led army. Frankly speaking, civilians-led army. The people who weren't part of the army before the full-scale invasion, but, you know, decided to join because of the Russian aggression. And that's asymmetric efforts, what matters. He is providing the creative solutions. He's providing technological solutions. And there is a lot of bravery and audacity in his action. He's the same age as myself, as, you know, independent Ukraine. And that's also, you know, the image of the modern Ukraine.
1: Yeah, in a lot of the reporting, they talk specifically about the strategy and modernizing the warfare on the front. Though he is the political side of things, he was at odds, it appears, with the commander-in-chief. And that's why one person had to go. Zelensky is basically saying, you know, he said, in such circumstances, quote, you have to choose one side or the other. Why do you think Zelensky said Fedorov should go?
2: Frankly speaking, I do believe that Zelensky will get rid of from Sezhky as well. That's just the forecast I'm dare to say. But I do believe that in this case, Fedorov, he just lost the fight inside the presidential cabinet. That's how it feels. And from my point of view, it's just simple like that. Sersky represents the post-Soviet mentality, the mentality which is trying to fight with a small Soviet army against big Soviet army. That's not the way we can win. We need to be agile. We need to be innovative, robotized. We need to be smarter. We really need to outsmart our enemy. And that's the approach what Fedorov was trying to push.
1: So what do you think is going to happen after these protests and this pushback that can be successful at times, as you said, in your country, get the response that you want? How do you think this is going to end?
2: I do believe that we will repeat the lessons from the last summer. I can remind that last summer we were protesting against the, you know, attack on independence of the anti-corruption institutions in Ukraine. Back then, it was the same, like Zelensky was ignoring protests, he was ignoring protests. Then finally the news reached to some partner nations, which are actually financing them, you know, like a statehood in Ukraine. And that's when the international partners started to ask, like, Volodymyr, what is happening? And that's when I think reaction happened, and also in the end we got the better results.
1: So you're not worried that just even from the outside that it appears that the country is weaker and that those weaknesses could be exploited at this critical moment?
2: No, frankly speaking, that's not my biggest fear. What really makes me very sad, that it's a good moment in general on the front line, and Russia is weaker than ever. We're very successful in attacking them, attacks in Moscow on their refineries, on the tankers and the sea, and much more to come, really. Finally, we got our own capabilities to fight back. And that's the moment when we need to push harder and to be unified as possible. So that worries me. That's not the... I'm worried not about the, you know, Ukrainians' failures, but I'm worried about the fact that we're not using our chance to actually push enemy back.
1: Oleksandra, I'm glad we could speak. Thank you for this.
2: Thank you.
0: We reached Oleksandra Azarkhina in Kyiv.

0: Even in the most harrowing situations, journalists are expected to keep their cool. And on Tuesday evening, that meant one journalist appeared utterly calm in the middle of a live TV segment while experiencing something that would send the average person screaming and running directly into traffic.
1: And it's a lot more comfortable at this hour, but we're still in the 80s here in the valley. So overnight temperatures not necessarily dropping. And this leads to less recovery time from the daytime heat. And we're live in Sherman Oaks. I'm Rachel Menatoff. I'll send it back to you in the studio.
0: Sounded like a regular broadcast about extreme temperatures. In this case, those currently troubling Sherman Oaks, California. And I challenge you to detect even the slightest unease in Rachel Menatoff's voice. But viewers could see that she was not alone in the frame as she delivered her report. She had a surprise guest of the crawling, multi-legged, nightmare-inducing kind. We reached Rachel Menatoff in Los Angeles.
2: Rachel, do you still feel like something's crawling on you?
1: Not anymore, but in the moments after, you definitely have like the eebie-jeebies.
2: Yeah.
1: And you do feel like something is crawling on you. You have sort of this paranoia that something is still on
2: yes.
1: you after something like this.
2: How long did it take you to feel less cringy?
1: Maybe an hour or so.
2: Okay, that's pretty good. I feel like something's crawling on me just having watched the video. Our listeners heard it, of course, but they didn't see it. It's impossible to miss when you watch it. What was crawling on you in those moments?
1: It's a cockroach. And
2: the biggest one that exists, it looks
1: exactly.
2: like.
1: Exactly. And ironically, I was doing a story about we're in a heat wave right now here in Los Angeles, and these cockroaches thrive in the heat. And so you see them all the time here in the San Fernando Valley, like crawling on the ground. Little did I know, they also fly. You know, so that's what you're seeing, and sort of my surprise at this cockroach flying onto me.
2: Did you see it? Or did you know instantly what it was? Or
1: I knew what it was because my photographer and I were talking about the roaches on the ground. And I was like, do you see all the roaches? And he was like, yeah. And so when I felt something on me, I was like, it has to be, you know.
2: There's two ways that can go. You don't want to make yourself the story. Obviously, you're reporting on it. And I know when the mic goes on or you're looking down the barrel of the camera, you know, you could have had a sneezing fit the minutes before, but it stops. You can compartmentalize. You're a professional, obviously. But how did you keep it together for however long that bug was jumping on you? Because it moved around, right?
1: Yeah. You know, I've said this to other people. We had spent, what a lot of people don't know is we spend hours putting our stories together for the nighttime newscast. So we had spent 5-6 hours putting our story together. We had so many great interviews, talking to athletes and a girls' soccer team. And I was like, you know, if I really take notice of this roach on me, it'll derail the story. And I didn't want to do that. I was like, you know, just keep it together and then you can kind of shake it off.
2: Yeah. And then you did. I mean, once you were done and you were clear, as they say, then you folks can see you brushing off, you know, on your Instagram, you posted it, brushing it off. Right. Did your photographer, did your cameraman say anything?
1: Oh, I mean, as I'm talking, I see him kind of cover his face and duck behind the camera.
2: Oh, no.
1: So I knew something was wrong. I was like, it has to be one of the cockroaches on the ground. It has to be. We were just talking about it. It definitely garnered a reaction.
2: And how do you feel about, you let your story air, obviously. You let the journalism do the talking. But since your post and this clip has spread everywhere, how are you feeling about that kind of attention?
1: Yeah, it's a little bit overwhelming. I had no sense that this would garner the kind of attention it has. I was simply posting it as sort of a moment of laughter and levity to make light of the moment. But what I'll say is people have been so supportive and encouraging, expressing concern. They've tried to put themselves in my shoes and they tell me what they would have done. And the comments have been incredible. I mean, it's really heartwarming. And they've been funny. I mean, I've gotten so many funny responses. People have made memes out of it. So it's been a fun experience.
2: Well, that's good. Because as you well know, being on camera, that things can go a very, very different way. How do you feel about being part of this wonderful tradition now of these incredible live moments?
1: again, it's sort of a surprise. You know, it wasn't something I was expecting, but I'm honored. And I'm honored that people are having fun with it and resonate with the clip. I think it's fun. Yeah. I think it's really fun.
2: Is this the sort of the strangest thing that's happened to you in when you're doing a live?
1: You know, as you know, we face all kinds of elements in the field, whether it's wind or rain. Here in Los Angeles, obviously, fires. We cover wildfires regularly. So we face all kinds of elements, and this was simply one of them, you know?
2: I wonder if, just based on what you were saying before, this that people are also, through the conversations you're having and the posts you put up and their comments, getting a different kind of understanding of what you and other journalists are doing out in the field, that full day of work that goes into the few minutes of distilling, you know, to distill for them what's important.
1: Absolutely. I think it is a window into what our jobs are and what it's like in the field. It's also unpredictable. You don't know what will happen on live TV. And this is an example of it.
2: Rachel, I appreciate this. Thank you.
1: Thank you for having me on. It's such a privilege.
0: Rachel Manitoff is a reporter with KTLA. She's in Los Angeles.

0: I don't think a woman that lives in a senior community that's going to be 77 years old next month will be driving around with what this plate has to say.
1: Nancy Delastrito, septuagenarian, law-abiding citizen, friendly resident of Pompano Beach, Florida. As she says in that segment from WFOR-TV in Miami, she didn't go looking for trouble, but trouble came for her in a large and heavy envelope. The kind of trouble that could lead to her fellow motorists laying on their horns, yelling things like, "Could you elaborate on that?" or "This seems like a strange way of asking." Recently, she received her new license plate in the mail. It's not a vanity plate. It's just a standard state-issued plate with a random series of letters and numbers. But if you have a pen and paper, I'm going to ask you to write this down. Unless you're driving, then just visualize what I'm saying. Don't visualize everything I'm saying. Just the part I'm about to say. Not this part. This part. When Ms. Delastrito tore open the envelope, she saw that her new plate read SQZ-A55. In and of themselves, a harmless, meaningless jumble. But it is possible to interpret SQZ as the word squeeze and A55 as another word by harnessing the power of your mind to change the fives to S's. Don't do it yet. Okay, do it now. Yes. Kindly Nancy Delastrito is expected to drive a car emblazoned front and back with that suggestive and frankly peculiar demand. What do you mean? Squeeze it? Well, whose? Where? Why? How? It's open to interpretation, which is exactly what Ms. Delastrito is concerned about. But she's considering putting the plates on her car anyway. And she's bravely preparing herself for the ramifications.
0: I can handle it if I get a few honks here and there. Actually, being over 70, I might like a few honks.
1: Yeah, Nancy. Here's No Aloha with Main Squeeze.

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1: We are going to take a short break now. When we return,
0: a Quebec cheesemonger says he can live with the controversial decision to sell the beloved Oka cheese to a French company, but understands why some people are poking holes in that plan. Stay tuned. I'm Chris Howden.
1: And I'm Neil Kirksall.

0: Hey, you got any gum?
1: Yeah, check my backpack.
0: What's this?
1: Oh, that's naloxone. It can reverse an opioid overdose. 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
0: Oh, wow. I'm so sorry. That makes me want to have it with me, too.
1: You totally should. Check the pharmacy. It was actually really easy to get, and it's easy to use.
0: I definitely will. Thanks.
1: Naloxone saves lives.
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3: This week, chiefs and leaders from across Canada gathered in Ottawa for the annual general meeting of the Assembly of First Nations, where the focus was largely on proposed government legislation. Discussions centered on recognizing clean drinking water as an inherent right. Earlier versions of the federal bill explicitly recognized it as a human right, but the current draft shifts to softer, somewhat blurrier language. And today's sessions addressed Bill S2, which seeks to reform the rules in the Indian Act on how status is passed across generations. The gathering comes at a tough time as Indigenous communities in Northern Ontario face wildfires and evacuations. We reached Assembly of First Nations National Chief Cindy Woodhouse-Nepinak in Ottawa.
4: National Chief, I did want to start with the wildfires. What are you hearing from people in the affected areas?
5: Oh, absolutely. Look, I was with one of the chiefs the other day. They didn't have a lot of coordination. Nobody believed them when there was a fire coming, and they ended up having to get out. And so my heart goes out to that community. But there's many communities that are still, battling wildfires in Northern Ontario, and our heart goes out to them. And we'll be there for them and in full support of them.
4: In terms of what was already on the agenda, you opened with a look at the First Nations Clean Water Act. Last month on our show, Indigenous Services Minister Mandy Golmasti was here and spoke to me about what is on the table and how the language is different from previous legislation that recognized access to clean water for First Nations as a fundamental right. I asked her about that in that conversation. Here's how she responded.
6: The human right language is still maintained in the bill. We've added on the component of the progressive realization, which is aligned with other federal acts that are in place. This is the language that's being used in the international UN space as well. In many communities across the country, they are starting from a different place. This is not a one-size-fits-all, we're going to be working with multiple plans, we're going to be working with multiple different types of infrastructure. And that transformative change of what the bill is going to do is not going to be something that we're going to wake up the day after the passing of the bill and see it in place.
4: National Chief, is that the same message you've been hearing from the minister as well?
5: Well, that's the first time I've heard that clip. You know, we've got a lot of work to do in that bill. It's got to be improved, and they have to make sure that it's set aside in Parliament, that there's enough time for First Nations to come and present properly on that bill and revisions that they see fit. As well, the committees on that bill that are studying it need to make sure that they're visiting First Nations communities and seeing for themselves the disparities that we face every day that's so common in communities across the country. Although there's been a lot of improvements, I know that there's over 136, I believe, boil water advisories, and we're now down quite significantly. We still have a lot of work to do.
4: When you hear what the minister said in that clip we played a moment ago, does that feel that you're closer to achieving your goals on this, the wording, the access, all of it, or does it feel further away at this moment?
5: I think it feels further away, absolutely. I mean, the last draft that was in 2024 with Justin Trudeau's government, that was co-developed with First Nations, Grand Chief Linda DeBosque, Phil Fontaine, many others, myself, and a big group of us that pushed and pulled on that. And, all of a sudden, this kind of comes down, no pun intended, but watered down bill. And, we need to make sure that the feds are looking at that previous bill and add what's missing in and work from there and make it the best bill that it should be.
4: One of the other things you've addressed yesterday, chiefs unanimously resolved to oppose Prime Minister Mark Carney's proposed reforms to fast-track projects such as pipelines. Dominic LeBlanc told the Assembly these measures will not, quote, diminish the responsibility of the Government of Canada to uphold the constitutional rights of Indigenous peoples, unquote. Do you think the rights of Indigenous peoples are being upheld as these plans are being made?
5: Well, here's the problem. So the one community the other day, Namagusing, the one that had the fire, you know, they're still in a settlement position. Like, and so things like this with the federal government, like First Nations, they have a lot of land issues across the country that we need to work out, but yet we're hearing the federal government trying to go and make another treaty with the Métis Nation of Saskatchewan, for instance. They've got to work better with us, and they've got to show, you know, show the will to work with our people and not throw these distractions at us. We will not be distracted. We will be focusing, you know, on, of course, on major projects. First Nations are not against prosperity for all, but we are against, you know, the erosion of our rights or of the Crown's legal obligation to our people when it comes to free, prior, and informed consent.
4: And just before we let you go, National Chief, another story we've covered, another issue we've covered that you're discussing as well is Bill S2 that would end the second generation cutoff for people to be able to pass on their status. From what you've heard from your membership as well as the minister today, is that issue closer to being resolved?
5: Well, addressing sex-based discrimination in the Indian Act is important. Bill S2 does not go far enough. We need to have a much broader conversation about self-determination of citizenship. First Nations leadership have passed several resolutions in recent years in response to Bill S2, calling for a far more ambiguous agenda, one that not only eliminates sex-based discrimination, but takes steps to recognize First Nations' inherent jurisdiction over citizenship and members. So we do appreciate the minister taking the time to address the assembly. And first and foremost, we did not hear anything that changes our position that current legislation should end the second generation cutoff rule right now. So we agree that no one understands the needs and realities of First Nations communities better than First Nations, and that First Nations are best positioned to determine our own citizenship. So it is positive that the minister has accelerated the consultation process over the past year, and that, this collaborative work will conclude at the end of the month. And we also agree that Canada's role is not to determine membership, but to support First Nations with the tools and capacity to exercise that right for themselves. The minister's commitment to introduce legislation before the end of the year to address the second generation cutoff is important in setting a clear timeline. Mm-hmm. But we've also said many times it should happen immediately. We should install ending discrimination.
4: National Chief, thank you for this. I appreciate it.
5: Thank you.
3: Cindy Woodhouse-Nipinak is the National Chief of the Assembly of First Nations. We reached her in Ottawa.

0: Hungary's parliament is in agreement. President Tamás Szulyák has got to go. On Monday, lawmakers voted to pass a constitutional amendment to remove the president from office, with 139 votes for and 6 against. 54 parliamentarians boycotted the session in protest. The vote is a win for Hungary's new prime minister, Peter Magyar, and his supermajority. It's also the latest step in what the prime minister calls, quote, Operation Cleansing Fire, a push to strip Viktor Orbán and his loyalists of their remaining power over the country. The constitutional amendment is accompanied by a slate of other measures that have some legal scholars and human rights groups concerned. Andrzej Baka is a former judge who served as the head of Hungary's Supreme Court until he was removed by the Orbán administration after criticizing the government. We reached Mr. Baka in Budapest.
1: Andrzej, is this move satisfying for you to see or worrying?
2: I think in basic I'm satisfied with the package. I'm not satisfied with everything, but I think we are on the right track to reestablish our former rule of law state, and I think it's a great development is what we see right now.
1: To let our listeners know or remind them, the role of the president in Hungary is largely ceremonial, but part of that ceremonial job is to sign legislation into law. So can you imagine Hungary's president is going to sign the document that is going to put him out of a job?
2: Well, I hope so, or at least I hope that he would resign, because I think the very essence of the office of the President of the Republic is the expression of the unity of the nation and protecting the constitutional order of the state. And if an overwhelming majority of the country's voters and a two-third majority in parliament have withdrawn their confidence from the previous political course, the moral authority of the head of state is lost. And in such circumstances, resignation is not a political capitulation, but a correct and right act of constitutional responsibility aimed at preserving the proper functioning of the state. So I don't know what he's going to do, but I think his resignation would be my priority.
1: And if he does not resign, but also does not sign this, what happens then? I mean, does it threaten more turmoil for the country and its politics?
2: I think it is possible, but I think he can go to the Constitutional Court, and I think if he is not going to resign, he is not going to sign the draft law, I think he's going to breach the law, and I think a normal impeachment procedure must start in this case. And I mean, in the end of the day, I think the result is the same. I think he will be deprived from the presidency.
1: There's certainly been a lot of hope around, you know, Magyar, that he's going to change things. I spoke with former liberal leader Michael Ignatieff, former Canadian politician, who's a professor at Central European University, after the election. And you know, I asked him about this recent break. You know, Magyar was a follower of Orbán for quite a long time, as you well know. So I wonder for you if, along with the satisfaction, there is worry that history is about to or is already repeating itself in Hungary with these moves. Even if a cleanup, if we can call it that, is necessary, is this laying the groundwork for something else?
2: Two-third majorities has always been dangerous, and it is dangerous today. I mean, there is an inherent danger in it that the country is going to go to the opposite direction, using the same tools and same constitutional means, and also there will be a new version, a 2.0 version of the previous system. There is always a system. I think we have to be very vigilant what's going on and what's happening right now. In my view, as far as I see today, it's the country is going to the right direction. Previously, Hungary was a rule of law state until 2010. It changed. It has changed until from 2010, and right now we are in really in a transition. I think that this transition requires extraordinary measures, and I'm saying that against the fact that I am a lawyer, and I was a national and international lawyer, and as a national lawyer and as an international lawyer, I would very much against using extraordinary measures, removing state functionaries. But we have to, I have to realize that this is a country in transition, and we have to break up a total authoritarian state where there is a complete capture of the state, a state institution.
1: One of the other measures that were approved is bringing in three-term limits for members of parliament. So that means Viktor Orban and several members of Fidesz, his party, will not be able to run again. What are the markers, benchmarks you'll be looking at as the days and months go on to give you a sense of whether this is continuing to go in the right direction?
2: First of all, this is the only measure that I disagree with, because it's a limitation of the passive voting rights of the people. And I think the problem with that is not only the restriction of the public to vote to those MPs who served more than three terms or 12 years, but also it affects the opposition more than the ruling party. Mm-hmm. And I think it's a serious matter, and I'm absolutely sure that international institutions will have to say something in this respect, and I'm sure that even the European Court of Human Rights can review the matter on a basis of a case. I think it is problematic.
1: Andrzej, I'm glad we could speak. Thank you very much for this.
2: Thank you.
0: Andrzej Baca is a former judge and president of Hungary's Supreme Court. We reached him in Budapest.

0: For one Edmonton family, the waiting is over and the grieving has begun. As we told you on the program yesterday, a North Edmonton apartment was destroyed this week when a vehicle crashed into the back of the three-story building. That caused a gas line to rupture, which in turn caused an explosion and fire that took firefighters 3 hours to bring under control. Now police have confirmed that an 82-year-old woman was killed in the fire. That is the second confirmed death. The first was her 85-year-old husband, who jumped from the balcony to flee the fire. Lolly Tour is their grandson, and he wants his grandparents to be remembered for who they were, not how they died.
1: I don't know if it was a sign from God, but I was having dinner at my in-laws in the north side of Edmonton Monday night, and I had started commuting back to downtown to my condo, and my wife had and I had different cars, so she was on 82nd Street, and she said that there was a large fire. Sent a photo, and I kind of recognized the area a little bit. I was on 66th Street, and she turned around, she went the other way, and something in me said I have to go see what was going on. And when I got there, it was just, words can't describe what I saw, just the amount of flames, the chaos. I was in panic mode. I just want to thank all the first responders that were there. It was unfortunate, but I did see my grandfather pass away right in front of me. They were trying to do CPR on him. And I was just, at the time, I didn't comprehend what was going on, if it was him or not, because I was just panicking. But my grandmother, Surinderjeet Kaur Bindal, passed away. She was found in the apartment yesterday, and my grandfather, Major Singh Bindal, passed away after he jumped the apartment to try to get out. It's just been so devastating for our family. My mother, who's been the pillar of our family, I've also said I need to be there for her. We spent the rest of the night trying to figure out what was happening. Just pure devastation. Like, I want people to remember my grandparents as the story behind them, not what happened that night, because they didn't deserve that at all. They're very good people. They moved to Canada 30 years ago. The one thing I've always seen my grandparents, my maternal grandparents, Nana and Nani is what we call them, Nanaji and Naniji. They maintained their independence. And my grandfather would still drive his car at the age of 85, would take my grandmother anywhere she needs to go, although his walking was limited. You would never see one without the other. What breaks my heart is that they've been happily married for over 60 years. They were best friends. And I really hope that when people mourn them, they mourn the fact that if there was ever a definition of love and longevity, that's who they think of, because their love was incredible.
0: That was Lolly Tour speaking to CBC Edmonton. According to Edmonton Police, investigators are looking into the events that led up to the fire and working with Edmonton Fire Rescue Services on a timeline for when first responders can enter the building.

0: If you're from Quebec, or really from anywhere in Canada, then you know Oka is the Quebec cheese. It's semi-firm, it's semi-nutty, and it's entirely beloved. A staple of dinner tables and elegant parties, and a proud high point in the province's culinary history. But now, after 130 years, Oka is being sold to a French dairy giant called Lactalis, which is one of the world's largest players in the cheese industry. The Quebec company that makes Oka says it wants to focus on other operations, including milk and butter production. Gilles Jourdanet is a cheesemonger at Fromagerie Atwater in Montreal. He says Oka has lost some of its luster over the years, and this change could give the cheese the boost it needs.
1: I don't see it as a negative perspective at all. Lactalis is very humongous, but they only deal in cheese. They've always been dealing in cheese. They've been around for 100 years also. I'm thinking that it'll just give a nice positive push to Oka. It's been around our table, our food table, forever for people that are under 100 years old. So when we offer Oka to people, they say, well, I know Oka.
2: And right.
1: I said, well, maybe you do, but it's still a very nice comfort cheese, in my opinion. And right now, it's funny because we have it on the super special for month. We have monthly specials and stuff. And people say, why you put Oka? Because Oka is a nice product. But unfortunately, I think Agropur have a lot of other programs going on. And they've been dealing, Lactalis has been in the Agropur surroundings for a while already, as I've been told. So I honestly look at this as a positive. The marketing will probably give it a big push a few times, and I don't mean to step on anybody's toes, but a few things that Agropur had done with the Oka marketing in the last few years, for us cheese retailers, we were looking at each other and like, what, you know? Lactalis is very, very big, but they're only cheese-oriented, which
2: right.
1: I think is great. It'll put if people just kind of say, hey, why don't we buy Oka again? They'll get to know maybe products that Agropur make. Agropur makes some nice products. They're not artisanal by any means, but they are still nice products.
2: But should Quebecers be wary of a French company coming in and taking on this institution that has been here for over 130 years? Because as you mentioned, I guess there were some problems with Agropur owning it. I guess it only represented about 2% of their business. And Lactalis, I guess, will have more focus on cheese, but they're not Quebec owned. Is that not an issue for you?
1: No, because I don't think you ever acquire a new company, and the price has not been divulged because it's a privately owned company. And I don't want to be biased here, but the French know a bit about cheeses. So
2: I've heard that.
1: Without being mean on any front, if it was another company that are not well known for their cheese manufacturing and cheese making, maybe I would be, you know, a bit worried. But the French have, in my opinion, you know, cornered the cheese market for many, many years.
0: Gilles Jourdanet is a cheesemonger at Fromagerie Atwater in Montreal. He was talking to Douglas Gallivan on Daybreak.
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0: I believe that I wouldn't be here if somebody hadn't had a conversation with me.
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It is time for the Thursday night World Beat Reggae Show. This is Patrick. I'll be your host for the next 3 hours, bringing you great rhythms from around the world. Tonight, solid mix of Cali reggae, some global jazz fusion, some interesting rhythms, electronic swing, and tunes heavy on mystical rhythms I think you'll love from all around the world. To start things off, Fortunate Youth with Mellow Mood, a 2021 song, All Around the World.